0: But as NPR's Janaki Mehta reports, federal education employees tell a different story.
1: NPR spoke to 5 current employees at the agency who all asked not to be named because they fear losing their jobs. The education department told NPR the changes will increase efficiency, but workers say being scattered across several federal agencies makes sending money to states and schools less efficient, partly because staffers used to manage grants with one system at education. Now, some are using several systems at other agencies they say aren't built for education grants. NPR also found moving people in and out of the Ed Department may be costing taxpayer dollars. Ed workers are moving out of a building that was just renovated for their needs. It may cost hundreds of millions more to update the building again for the Energy Department, which is supposed to move in. Janaki Mehta, NPR News.
0: Scientists at Stanford University have discovered that the brain may consist of 2 separate organs that evolved independently. One system controls vital functions like breathing, while the other handles higher-level operations like language and consciousness. The discovery could advance research into conditions like ALS. I'm Ryland Barton. This is NPR News from Washington.
2: 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Rinko Kikuchi stars as a woman returning to Tokyo's ballroom dance scene after tragedy, where an infatuation with her instructor offers a chance for rediscovery. In theaters Friday.
3: This episode of All Sides was previously recorded.
4: Welcome to All Sides with Amy Jurevich. Ohio, like every state, is comprised of major metropolitan areas, also smaller cities, and rural areas. Every area faces challenges regarding housing, infrastructure, federal and state funding, and more. Mayors from across the Buckeye State are working together on a 4-part policy agenda focused on strengthening the state by investing in its core cities. The mayors hope to work with state lawmakers and Ohio's next governor on implementing their plan. We're talking about the Ohio Mayors Alliance Core Cities Strategy this hour, and we begin our conversation with Carrie McCarthy, Executive Director of the Ohio Mayors Alliance. Welcome to All Sides, Carrie.
5: Thanks, Amy. Great to be here.
4: All right. So let's start off by having you explain why the Mayors Alliance was created. Like, what is it? What's the goal of the Ohio Mayors Alliance?
5: Yeah. Well, thanks so much. Yeah, we came together actually 10 years ago this month.
4: Happy birthday. Was our founding meeting.
5: Thank you. And we came together really because, you know, there had been some significant impacts to local governments in the preceding years, not the least of which was the cut of the local government fund, which had significant impacts, not just on cities, but counties, townships, and all local governments. And I think the mayors were trying to figure out a better way to make sure that their communities were represented, that their voice was heard. And so we started to talk to mayors 11 years ago as we were preparing to form the Mayors Alliance about bringing the mayors together in a bipartisan way to help really kind of collectively advocate mm-hmm. for their cities and their constituents. We represent the mayors in the 30 largest cities. Ohio's blessed to have a lot of cities and metro regions.
4: Google tells me 253 to be exact.
5: We do. And we have a lot of larger urban centers and mid-sized mm-hmm. urban centers, I think mostly because of our industrial past where we've had many, you know, factories sort of dotted, you know, throughout mm-hmm. the state that have helped form some of these cities. And, you know, I think there was just a real appetite to try to figure out a better way to help not just advocate in a bipartisan way for our cities, but also help lawmakers understand the importance of state and local collaboration. It's really kind of a cornerstone of our success as a state when state leaders and local leaders can work together to solve problems. That's when we all do better. And so I think there was a real I think need for the mayors to be better engaged mm-hmm. at the state house. And there was a real, I think once we started, we kind of hit the ground running, and we've been running ever since. And, you know, we've got a lot of work to do, but I'm really excited about, you know, the opportunities ahead mm-hmm. of us. We have, obviously we're going to have a new governor next year and an opportunity to kind of, you know, continue to make our case for the importance of Ohio cities and continue to promote the importance of state and local collaboration.
4: Now with 253 cities, you said you represent what you call the core cities, yeah. 30 of them. Is there a population number, or do you like the net round number of 30, or is there like a population that's needed to be a core city?
5: Yeah. You know, when we came together, I think we really wanted to make sure that we had a group that was sort of consensus driven. So we didn't want to make it too big where the issues would start to separate a little bit. as we started to look at the, you know, the population centers in Ohio, 30 did kind of seem like a round number, but it also gave us good regional and political diversity. You know, it's just the nature of our, the political sort of disposition in Ohio, where, you know, Democrats tend to represent the larger cities. Republicans tend to represent more of the medium-sized cities. And we wanted to make sure there was a good mix of both Republican and Democratic mayors as a part of our coalition. And, you know, we kind of settled on 30 because it was, I think, a good reflection of that, and also gave us the opportunity to maintain some of that consensus around the issues that we wanted to advocate for.
6: To give our listeners a sense, like Columbus, Cleveland, Cincinnati would be the three biggest. Yeah. And then what would be the three smallest of this 30 core?
5: Finley, Lima are the two, I think. Mm-hmm. And you know,
6: I was just trying to figure out sizing wise.
5: So,
6: yeah.
5: Mm-hmm. So it's a pretty big range. I mean, yeah. I think I know we'll have the mayor of Finley on here soon, but you know, I think those cities represent about around 40,000, I think, if I'm not mistaken.
6: Mm-hmm. Yeah.
5: So we have a pretty good mix. We also, you know, we have sort of those core cities, which, you know, Mansfield, Springfield, kind of those county seats that are also have a heavy post-industrial past. We have the big three C's, as you mentioned, Toledo, Akron, Canton, Dayton as well, Youngstown. But then we also have communities like Dublin here in Central Ohio and, mm-hmm. and Grove City and Reynoldsburg, who we'll have on, which kind of represent the inner ring suburbs. So we have a really good mix, I think, of city types.
6: Yeah.
5: And that, I think, helps our advocacy efforts as we're trying to represent the interests of Ohio's larger communities.
6: You mentioned that local government fund. The fund was nearly cut in half by 2017. Then Governor John Kasich cut the local government fund starting back, I think, in 2011, if I have the years right. Mm-hmm. And then current Governor Mike DeWine did increase funding for local governments up, but not back to those 2017 levels or the 2011 levels. Yeah. I'm not sure the years. Do I have that right?
5: Yeah. I think it was the 2011-2012 budget, you know, with two-year budget cycles.
6: Yeah.
5: What was really when the local government fund was cut in half. And that, you know, was about a $300 to $400 million cut in just one biennium, one budget cycle. I think what's less understood about the local government fund is the cumulative impact that has had on local governments over the last almost 15 years now. You know, we estimate it's probably somewhere between $2.5 and $3 billion in lost revenue to local communities over that mm-hmm. span. And so, you know, it's relative to some of the conversations we're having now, property tax, gas tax, when the state, you know, cuts revenue, consistent revenue to local governments, it has a long-term impact and puts more pressure on local governments to rely on local property, local tax sources. So mm-hmm. municipalities, it's municipal income tax, school districts and others, it's property mm-hmm. tax. So that downward pressure, I don't think is really appreciated, but that's the reality of what happens when state and local governments don't work together, which is in part why
6: we're here. I think the state would say, or Governor Kasich would say back then, that the cities can tax their citizens themselves, and why should the state be funding cities, you know?
5: Yeah, I think the reason that we want to make sure we have a balanced mix mm-hmm. is because we don't want to create so much weight on one tax source. Mm-hmm. Creating multiple tax sources allows that pressure to sort of be taken out a little bit. But if you're relying solely on municipal income tax to fund all the operations of the city, when, you know, you also create more vulnerability for that community. Look, cities, the biggest thing that we do, the most expensive part of our operating budgets mm-hmm. is public safety. Mm-hmm. And so, you know, some cities spend as much as 2/3 of their total general revenue fund on public safety. So when there is an impact to one revenue stream, it has an impact directly on that largest service and probably the most important service that we do. So, you know, I think that's in part why we mm-hmm. want to make sure lawmakers understand that. I think it's also why we feel like state and local collaboration is really important, because we can't do it all on our own. We need that support from state and local governments. And, you know, we've had some success in some areas, but the local government fund has not been one of them.
6: And you mentioned the Ohio Mayors Alliance is bipartisan. I mean, how does that go in such a politically divided time like this? Are all the mayors in agreement in saying the state needs to give us more money, no matter who's in charge?
5: Yeah, I mean, I think that what I appreciate about working with mayors is excuse me, they're very practical and pragmatic. Mm-hmm. You know, we joke that there's this line that's sort of repeated within our coalition that, you know, potholes aren't partisan. So the issues mm-hmm. that we deal with, public safety, infrastructure, those issues really don't have that sort of ideological bent that some of the issues that, you know, lawmakers deal with have. And so, you know, we're a consensus-oriented organization. I think everyone in our membership understands the importance of that state and local collaboration mm-hmm. and protecting the fiscal health of our cities is essential to all the things that mayors want to be able to do, whether they're Republican or Democratic mayors.
6: This is All Sides on 89.7 NPR News. We're talking about how the Ohio Mayors Alliance is looking to strengthen the state's core cities. And we're talking with Carrie McCarthy, Executive Director of the Ohio Mayors Alliance. The policy agenda you're putting forward focuses on the core cities, and it has four parts to it. So, but how can focusing on the core cities, these 30 cities, help reverse the state's declining population growth and boost the economy? Because that's what you're saying. We'll go through the proposals that you're asking. But what you're saying is if these proposals are met, if we boost these core cities, the state's declining population will reverse. We'll do better.
5: Yeah.
6: Yeah.
5: Well, and that's exactly right. I mean, you know, we have a shared challenge, and that is, you know, our state is not growing as fast as other states. That's not a new trend. That's a long-term trend. You know, I think the thing that illustrates that point the most is the fact that we have lost a congressional seat in every decade since 1960. Mm. So we had 24 congressional representatives, and obviously congressional districts are a proportion of the population. And now we're down to 15. Mm-hmm. And that doesn't, it's not just the political, the sort of national political standing that we're worried about. It's the long-term economic strength of our state that is at stake if we continue down this road. And so we're trying to solve a problem that I think people on both sides of the aisle at the state level are trying to think about as well, which is how do we make sure that Ohio maintains its economic strength into the future? And we can't do that with declining population trends. Mm-hmm. And so we believe we have an untapped opportunity and asset in this state, which is our cities. We are one of the few states that has multiple metropolitan regions. Most states around the Midwest and even around the country rely on one mega region to power their economy. Think mm-hmm. Chicago and Illinois. Think Indianapolis and Indiana. Think mm-hmm. Detroit and Michigan. Think Pennsylvania's got Philly and Pittsburgh. But you know, we have three metropolitan regions with over 2 million people. We also have three more metropolitan regions, smaller metropolitan regions with over 500,000 people. Finley, as I'm sure the mayor will tell you, has been the number one micropolitan region in the country for 10 years running.
6: Micropolitan. That's a new word for me.
5: That's right. and so we have these assets evenly balanced throughout the state that need some support to help drive regional growth and support Ohio's statewide economic success. So why we're suggesting this Core Cities Transformation Fund is because we see it not as an opportunity just to support redevelopment efforts in our cities, but to drive population growth in a balanced way across the state. And we think it's past due to have this conversation about the importance of our cities and the role that they play in driving our economic success. And we're looking forward to the conversation.
6: All right. So you just mentioned it. Of your four proposals, your main proposal is calling for more money, basically. And it's called the Ohio Core Cities Transformation Fund. How would it work? It's grant money to cities. It's low interest loan or no interest loans. Yeah. Tell me about this.
5: Yeah. So before I get to that, I just want to also emphasize the economic strength of our cities and why we view this as not just more money for our cities, but a reinvestment strategy for the state of Ohio. Mm-hmm. The metropolitan regions that I just mentioned drive 90% of the state's gross domestic product. In the report that we shared, you can see the numbers. The Cincinnati region drives about $2 million in GDP, the $2 billion in GDP every year. Franklin County, similar. Cleveland, very similar. You can see the economic strength that our metropolitan regions have, and our cities drive those metropolitan regions. From a state tax revenue standpoint, it is our cities that really help drive state tax revenue. So the eight largest cities and counties generate over half of the state's tax revenue. The eight largest counties generate more than the other 80 counties combined.
6: So you're saying the money that the state has to work with in the general revenue fund is coming from the cities anyway.
5: Right.
6: So let's reinvest
5: yeah. in the cities that are driving economic activity in the state. And that will not only help the cities, but it will help the regions, because you can't have a healthy apple without a healthy core. Mm-hmm. And so these regions that we have around the state, by reinvesting in them and through this redevelopment fund, we're going to drive economic growth, not just in Central Ohio, which has been blessed with a tremendous amount of growth over the last 10 years, but all throughout the state in a balanced way. And that's why we don't just see it as asking for more money from the state. We see it as a reinvestment strategy that is going to help not just our cities, but the regions and the statewide economy as a whole.
6: Now, money is tight. What do state lawmakers say to you? I bet they're just jumping to give you more money, right?
5: Well, I mean, I think we've been very sensitive to that exact notion, which is, you know, whenever you go to the legislature and ask for money, it's going to mean displacing current GRF expenditures or, you know, figuring out a new tax source to pay for it. We're not asking the legislature to do either. What we're saying is, because our cities and counties drive the state's sales tax revenue, all we're asking for is the state to earmark 20% of future sales tax growth into this core cities transformation fund. And so that's where the reinvestment comes into play. We're helping drive the state tax revenue, reinvest a portion of that new growth back into our cities for this Ohio Core Cities Transformation
6: Fund. Okay, so that would rely on sales tax growing.
5: Yes.
6: So do projections show that sales tax will grow, there will be more money there, so there is more money to work with?
5: Yeah, we kind of lay that out in the report. Mm-hmm. We look back at the trends from the previous 5 or 6 years, and you can see relative growth throughout those years. We projected it just at a 3% growth rate, mm-hmm. which is where we get the, you know, we estimate we'll get about $100 million each year through this funding mechanism. Hmm.
6: Our guest this hour is Kerry McCarthy, Executive Director of the Ohio Mayors Alliance. And coming up, we're going to be joined by the mayors of two smaller cities to talk about what they'd like to see for their municipalities. That's when All Sides continues on 89.7 NPR News.

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5: You're listening to All Sides. I'm your host, Amy Jurevich. The bipartisan Ohio Mayors Alliance is working to create a roadmap for the state to invest in Ohio's core cities. Their proposed strategy would consist of four parts designed to address issues in cities and towns in Ohio that they're dealing with on a daily basis. These parts include a fund for revitalization, investment in housing, investment in public safety, and a better partnership between the state and its cities. Still with us today is Carrie McCarthy, Executive Director of the Ohio Mayors Alliance. Thanks for being here, Carrie.
6: Thanks.
5: And joining us now is Joe Begany, Mayor of Reynoldsburg. Welcome to All Sides, Joe.
6: Thanks for having me.
5: And also with us, we have Christina Mern, Mayor of Findlay. Welcome to All Sides, Christina.
7: Thank you.
5: All right. So Christina and Joe, as mayors, I want you each to just talk briefly about the biggest challenge facing your community. And Joe, we can start with you. What's the biggest challenge facing Reynoldsburg?
6: I think a lot of it is related to infrastructure improvements. Reynoldsburg is a suburban community just east of Columbus. And what we're running into right now is anytime that, whether it's commercial development or residential development, it's about upgrading the infrastructure, water lines, sewer lines, things that are must-haves all the way across. And the rest of it, as you know, municipalities run on income tax. And so it's about trying to find those great job creators to bring into our community to help generate the revenue so we can fix that infrastructure.
5: And Christina, what about you? What's the biggest challenge facing Findlay?
7: Yeah, I would agree. You know, the infrastructure component, but probably more specifically, is just the cost inflation that we're seeing on all of our projects and everything that we're trying to do as a community as well. So being income tax driven, we're seeing, you know, growth in our revenue, which is great. But how do we balance continuing to make the investments in our safety services, in our infrastructure, and in strategic investments to grow that revenue base while inflation is continuing to hit our budget at a faster pace than the revenue growth side?
5: And have either of you had to, like, talk about the idea of maybe increasing your income tax or anything like that to try to make ends meet? Or are you more hoping that you'll get more money from the state? Joe, what do you think?
6: We haven't had that discussion. We have a 2.5% income tax that was actually increased in 2017. So that's been beneficial. So what we're trying to do is grow the economy from a different way with our current existing businesses and making sure that they have the tools and resources to become small businesses to bigger businesses, but then also find ways to attract some of those other businesses from outside of state to come into our community.
5: Yeah. Christina, what are you doing to try to increase some money?
7: Yeah, so we're really fortunate. We are the lowest income tax rate in the state of Ohio at 1%. And so certainly stretching every dollar is a key priority. I think our big focus has been leveraging state and local federal dollars, as well as continuing to focus on growing existing businesses. That is our lowest cost revenue increase, and continuing to attract and retain higher paying jobs. But we definitely every day are looking at how do we best utilize and reinvest each dollar that's coming into the city.
5: If you have the lowest in the state, I mean, I guess that's something you're going to be proud of. Or you're not going to tell me that you've been talking about increasing it to, I don't know, 1.5? Yeah.
7: No, so we definitely are really proud, and that's something that we're really focused on. It's certainly something that crosses my mind and gives me a lot of anxiety, and that's something we want to maintain. But the, you know, long term, it's something that may have to happen. But we're really focused on continuing to protect that.
5: Okay. We talked earlier about
8: former Governor John Kasich slashing the local government fund, cutting it in half, basically. Joe, how important are state dollars to a city like yours? Do you know how much money you get from the state off the top of your head?
6: Yeah, it's about $900,000. Mm-hmm. And it's been pretty consistent since I've been mayor since 2020. So I was not around when we actually had the full local government fund. So when we talked to some of our other mayors in the coalition, they look back more longingly. And I kind of wish what that money would be able to do for our community, because again, we're looking at safety, which is our biggest expenditure. It's about 52% of our budget for our police department. And so any of those funds would be better able to help support that, as well as offering opportunities for everything else that we offer, whether it's parks and recreation, regular maintenance, and then obviously attracting new businesses.
8: And Christina, what about you? Do you know how much money you get from the state?
7: So through the state and local, the local government fund, I believe we receive about $700,000, but we work very hard to also bring down other state grants. Mm-hmm. And I think, one of the things that obviously the Mayor's Alliance is working on, okay, what are those kind of targeted partnership opportunities? But I think we all would be very open to just, hey, restoring or even increasing that local government fund. I think we have seen that prove very well when we're getting the funding directly to the communities, providing more predictability and giving maximum flexibility to our communities. That's certainly very helpful. And so we'll continue to have the conversation.
8: And Carrie from the Ohio Mayor's Alliance, bring you back into the conversation here. One of your proposals in your 4-point plan is you want the state to cover 10% of municipal police and fire payroll costs. Tell me about that. Why that specifically?
9: Yeah, I mean, as you just heard, public safety and economic development are two areas of common ground where we think there's an opportunity to have some really important conversations with our state lawmaking partners. And, I think everyone understands and appreciates the cost impact of public safety, but maybe not everyone appreciates how cities have to pay for it. And so, I think this fund is really focused on doing a couple things. It's attracting police officers and high quality professionals in the law enforcement profession. It's training them. Training is critical. It has a cost. And it's retaining them, making sure that we keep high quality law enforcement professionals. And then it's also supporting them along the way. So, we have a variety of costs associated with public safety. We see an opportunity with lawmakers who also want to support public safety to find some common ground and find a way to better support our cities and the law enforcement professionals that our cities employ.
8: Now, 10% of public safety for Reynoldsburg and Findlay is going to be different than 10% for Columbus, yeah, Cleveland, and Cincinnati. But then if you add up all 30 of those cities, 10%, you probably have a number. Where is that money going to come from?
9: Yeah, I think it's about making priorities at the state legislative level.
8: And reprioritizing.

0: nearly $40 million, we're spending 60%. So $24 million is going directly to public safety. So police, fire, and our dispatch. In the past couple of years, you know, that there's also been a lot of, we've won increased pay to continue to recruit and retain. But the other thing that we haven't talked about as much is that there's also over the last 5 years been huge emphasis on adding technology with body cams and dash cams, which are super important. Finley implemented them and they've provided a lot of benefit in public accountability and transparency. The reality is that also added nearly $1 million in software expense every year just to be able to maintain those systems. So when the legislature is saying, hey, we need more training, we need more accountability, that's great, but that is also adding a lot of expense at the local level. So how do we help offset that when we all recognize we have to have safe communities for that investment to occur and for us to attract and retain businesses and talent and citizens. But we need that partnership opportunity as well.
1: Well, and Mayor Begany, what about in Reynoldsburg? Talk to me about your public safety budget.
2: So it's, we only have a police department in Reynoldsburg. We partner with a couple of townships for the fire services, but there, that's a completely different conversation when it comes to property taxes. What we're looking at is because we're competitive with other communities in Central Ohio. We're looking at Columbus, Dublin, and others that we're wanting to make sure that financially we're able to compensate and stay on par to keep and retain those officers. But Mayor Mern makes a great point. The technology, which is phenomenal with between body cams, dash cams, and anything else that we can use to better serve our citizens, that cost continues to go up while the local government fund just is not cutting the bill. We wouldn't even be able to afford a lot of the things that we do. So while we can try and leverage certain grants, that becomes bigger part of our general fund all the way across. And that's not the best cure for our community.
1: And Carrie, you mentioned earlier that over half of Ohio's state sales tax and income tax revenue comes from just 8 of Ohio's 88 counties, right? So the 8 counties that have these core cities in them are where a lot of the general revenue fund money is coming from.
3: Right.
1: That's the budget for everything. So, like, how do mayors feel about their role in funding Ohio's overall budget? I mean, does any of that, I guess I'm asking, is any of that sales tax money stay in the city or it all goes to the state revenue fund? I need a tax lesson.
3: Yeah. Well, I mean, there's two components of the sales tax. There's the state share, which is the majority of it, but then the counties have a piggyback on that.
1: Okay.
3: And they retain a portion of that.
1: Can cities do that too or
3: no,
1: just counties?
3: No,
1: okay.
3: Cities
1: all right,
3: just,
1: continue. This is why I need
3: primarily
1: a tax.
3: Municipal income tax.
1: Okay.
3: Yes.
1: Yeah.
3: Yes. Counties. Townships rely on townships rely on property tax, counties rely on sales tax, school districts rely on property tax, cities rely on municipal income tax.
1: Okay.
3: And we all rely on our state partners to help us fill in the gaps where we have them. And that's really, I think, where one of our recommendations is really improving the state and local partnership framework and really just helping lawmakers understand the work that local governments, not just cities, do to deliver critical public services that affect people's lives every day. You know, we've had a lot of rain here in Central Ohio. I mean, the infrastructure to make sure that rain gets to the places it needs to go and stays out of the places it shouldn't be is a monumental task. And those are just some of the things that cities do. We talked about public safety, but really making sure that lawmakers understand as they're thinking about making tax policy decisions, what the long-term impacts will be on local communities and residents who rely on the services that local governments provide. That's part of why we're saying, you know, we would like to reset that local partnership framework, and we would really like to get back to a more constructive dialogue around really how we solve problems, how we work together, and how we strengthen not just our cities, but the state as a whole.
1: This is All Sides on 89.7 NPR News. We're talking about how the Ohio Mayors Alliance is looking to strengthen the state's core cities. And we're talking with Carrie McCarthy, Executive Director of the Ohio Mayors Alliance. We're talking with Reynoldsburg Mayor Joe Begany and Finley Mayor Christina Mern. We already talked about the Ohio Core Cities Transformation Fund, which would be grants and zero interest loans for cities to use for redevelopment. But I wanted to get the perspective of the mayors on this fund. Mayor Begany, what would you use this money for if you got a redevelopment grant? What would you do with it?
2: Oh, the dreams are just going off crazy right now. I think the biggest thing for this would be to take areas that have a lot of difficulties for redevelopment purposes, where developers are looking at something and they'd be like, yeah, I'd like to do this, but there's obstacles. There could be existing buildings. There could be an area of town where that doesn't have the best infrastructure. And grants like this would actually take a dream project and actually give it a little bit of teeth and for reality to bring into a community, whether that's housing

0: or whether that's commercial. And that's what this needs to happen, because we want to work with our developers. We know that they're looking for the best deal that they possibly can get. And there's certain restrictions that are out there when it comes to financial options. So we want to partner with the state to invest in it. And I think that's one of the things that we do need to focus on when we talk to our state legislatures. We love to have businesses come in. Every politician loves to have the ribbon cuttings and things like that. But if we don't take care of some of the other things around it, whether it's infrastructure and housing, those businesses are going to look to Ohio and be like, well, why would I come to Ohio if they're having some of these issues with infrastructure and housing? And this is a grant that would actually allow that opportunity to solve a lot of those issues and be a direct investment. So when the state house says, okay, you get X amount of dollars, where's our return on investment? We'll actually be able to show them quantifiable evidence about how much this has actually improved, not only our region, but the state as a whole.
1: And Mayor Mern, what about in Findlay? What would you use a redevelopment grant for?
2: Yeah, so there are actually three buildings around town that are old, beautiful, historic structures that right now really only two floors of the five stories are being used. When I talk to the owners, it is really just the redevelopment cost of old facilities like this, specifically just be adding a elevator and a sprinkling system, which are state required codes, is uneconomical to be able to then be able to do the additional investment. And unless you are, you know, a really big developer with deep pockets, it becomes really difficult. And so those are beautiful buildings, two of them in our downtown, one directly off of downtown, that are just being completely underutilized. That would be beautiful. They could be office spaces, they could be apartments, they could be incubator spaces. Like the options are endless, that I would love to have state support to do that. And in a community like Findlay, you know, there are some specific niche programs through the state right now, like Jobs Ohio has a Vibrant Communities Fund. Well, our poverty level isn't low enough to do that, but we don't score high enough on some of the other programs to get those funds. So again, I think it's like we're, as mayors, we're constantly trying to, I always tell people we're professional puzzlers. How are we putting the pieces of the puzzle together? And it seems like a lot of times we have, the state develops programs that then don't fit into any of the puzzles that we're trying to make. So well-intentioned, but would be a lot more effective if working with the communities. And Findlay's a 200 plus year old city. So the challenges of investing and preserving that history that we want becomes a lot more challenging.
1: Before we take the break, I wanted to talk about housing briefly because, Carrie, you have the Ohio Mayors Alliance for proposals. You break out housing as one separately. And obviously, housing is a huge issue everywhere in the state. Everyone's talking about housing. What do you want the state to do when it comes to housing for core cities?
3: Yeah, the recommendation that we have in the report is building on that core cities transformation fund, utilizing the revenue within that, is to do two things around housing that will help support our cities. One is to expand the redevelopment ready project that's currently in existence. And that is a project that provides housing assistance funding for communities for housing near a major job site. What we're saying is let's extend that to core cities as well, because we don't have the land capacity to have a mega job site in our cities, but we do have real housing needs in underutilized areas where some of those state dollars could be really important. And then the second thing that we're asking for in this is a state set aside on infrastructure, which are some of the things Mayor Begney mentioned, just around, you know, the hookups for water and sewer and those costs that can be, you know, sometimes small, but impediments for communities to developing housing and creating housing for new workforce. So those are the two big components that we're asking for.
1: Joe, what about housing in Reynoldsburg? I mean, you need more, like everyone needs more housing.
0: I don't think there's ever going to be a time anytime soon where everybody's going to be like, no, we have plenty of housing. Reynoldsburg's been actually at the forefront of this. We've redesigned our zoning code before the city of Columbus did to make it easier for developers to identify places. But what we run into now is kind of the same thing. We're running into those infrastructure costs. We're running into, okay, how about connecting from this area to, you know, for sewer and for water? And some of those options would be beneficial, especially when you're looking to bring in workforce housing or just various different housing, even senior living, that reduces that overall cost to make it more affordable for the community members that need that housing all the way throughout.
1: And what about in Findlay, Christina? How are you doing on housing?
2: Yeah, housing definitely is a really big focus. One of the things that we've seen is much more multifamily housing, which is great to an extent, but you also want to make sure that you don't start losing that single family residential housing stock. So there's two really big things that we're focused on is how do we do development, infill development or redevelopment of kind of existing neighborhoods, while then also looking at building new neighborhoods. On the new neighborhoods, certainly the infrastructure costs. And I think folks just don't, you know, when we talk about inflation over the last couple of years, when I talk to my team, culverts for roadways, we used to be able to buy them for $7,000 to $9,000. They're now over $40,000. So the infrastructure.
1: I don't know what a culvert is.
2: So it's the ways that, again, stormwater moves through. Oh, okay. So, okay. But that's, yeah, sorry.
1: Yeah.
2: But like, just to give you a frame of reference, like everything has gone up. So how do we help mitigate that to get the developers, especially local developers who may want to be, you know, be willing to make that investment. But I think that, you know, having programs like this that are focused on new housing, but also redeveloping existing neighborhoods. You know, one of the things that mayors have really been talking about recently is how do we support that infill redevelopment? Because we don't want to have urban sprawl. It makes it harder and costlier for us to maintain. But it also is then taking up really important farmland and causing strife with townships. So how do we balance wanting to continue to grow and evolve as it, you know, we're seeing people wanting to move to our cities or that we're wanting to attract them to be sustainable while also making sure that we're being good stewards of the land across our state?
1: We will continue with our guests, Carrie McCarthy, Executive Director of the Ohio Mayors Alliance, Reynoldsburg Mayor Joe Begany, and Findlay Mayor Christina Mern. And coming up, we're going to find out what the Ohio Mayors Alliance would like to see from the next governor. That's when All Sides continues on 89.7 NPR News.

0: China's leader Xi Jinping and President Trump met at the White House. It's Xi's first trip to Washington, D.C. in over a decade. They had a lot on their plate, from growing competition over artificial intelligence to the war against Iran. Did the leaders make any progress during their talks? That's on the next morning edition from NPR News.
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6: Not only is Columbus State Community College transforming its campus, it's changing downtown Columbus as well. At the helm of this transformation is President David Harrison. We'll talk with him about how the school is evolving. And then All Sides Weekend Arts and Culture with host Christopher Purdy, and a conversation about 100 years of the Palace Theater, plus Ballet Met and Pro Musica. That's tomorrow on All Sides with Amy Jurevich from 10 to noon on 89.7 NPR News. You're listening to All Sides. I'm your host, Amy Jurevich. The members of the bipartisan Ohio Mayor's Alliance hope the old cliche about a rising tide raising all boats rings true. Dozens of Ohio mayors are asking state lawmakers to refocus on the state's core cities to help pay for municipal needs, from first responder salaries to city redevelopment grants. Will lawmakers go for this? Will the new governor? Still with us is Kerry McCarthy, Executive Director of the Ohio Mayor's Alliance. Thanks for being here, Kerry.
7: Oh, thanks for having me.
6: And Joe Begany is the mayor of Reynoldsburg. Thanks for being here, Joe. And also Christina Mern, mayor of Findlay. Thanks for being here, Christina.
8: Of course.
6: All right. So Ohio will elect a new governor this year. And as mayors, I mean, what is the main focus that you would like to see a new governor address to benefit your city? Is it implementing this plan? Joe, what do you want from a new governor?
7: I think it's going to start with communication. We want to make sure that we have a seat at the table, because the decisions that the governor makes and the state house makes impacts all of us. And we want to make sure that they understand that whatever decisions that they want to do has an impact on us, and to have our input and influence in it to make sure that we're all working together for a common goal, which is to make Ohio the state that we all know it can be.
6: Mm-hmm. And Christina, what about you? What do you want to see from a new mayor? You're not a new mayor. Oh my gosh. I'm looking at you. You're mayor. What do you want to see from a new governor? Yes.
8: Yeah. Partnership. You know, yeah. Certainly communication, but really partnership. It's one thing to talk to us or talk at us, but I think really working together. You know, we have mayor, each of our communities is a little bit different. That again, our state is so diverse and so fortunate to have that diversity. So we struggle with the same issues, but in very different ways. So when state legislature or the governor is working to implement policies, understanding some of the unintended consequences that may happen when a good idea is implemented in a certain way can be very problematic. And so being able to preempt that and have a conversation and understand the implications and disagree respectfully, or hopefully really find common ground, I think is really what we are all about as an organization and are looking for in relationship with our state legislature and the new governor.
6: And Kerry, the fourth policy recommendation in your plan is reset the state and local partnership. So has the state's relationship with cities been fractured?
9: Well, I think we've had a great relationship with Governor DeWine over these last 7-8 years. Mm-hmm. And that's the kind of partnership I think both Mayor Mern and Mayor Begany were referencing. I think, we have obstacles for sure. But I think what we hope that the next governor embraces is the idea that, we are stronger together, and that cities provide, real valuable not just economics to the state, but richness and culture and great places to be, attract Ohio, people from outside of Ohio to our state. And that's where that partnership plays such a vital role. I think there are some things that we hear regularly from lawmakers around, the number of local governments and jurisdictions that are out there. It's going to take some partnership to solve some of those challenges.
6: Are you talking about consolidation?
9: Yeah. I mean, I think those conversations can't just be done by decree. I mean, they can, but it's going to be less effective than trying to work together and figure out how local governments can better collaborate. You know, home rule is an issue that is something that we talk about often.
10: Yeah, that was the next thing I was going to bring up. I talked with the director of the Ohio Municipal League, and he has concerns about home rule.
9: Yeah.
10: The state is making decisions that some mayors feel should be left up to the cities. Examples that were given by the Ohio Municipal League include firearms regulation and flavored tobacco regulation. So these are areas where the state has passed a law that maybe contradicts city law, and it's all being litigated. So can you repair home rule, the fracture we have here in home rule?
9: Yeah, what we're proposing is a state home rule commission, which would bring together state and local leaders in a bipartisan way to help navigate where that line is between local control and an overriding state regulatory framework. It is murky, but... You know, solving these issues through litigation is not the right way to solve policy disputes. And that's why we think this bipartisan state and local home rule commission will help the legislature navigate those complex issues around home rule. And, you know, again, that's where the partnership is going to take root is, you know, if we're going to have, you know, make progress on some of the issues that are affecting our state and our communities, we've got to be able to work together.
10: Well, Mayor Begany, have you had any issues where you wanted to pass a law related to flavored tobacco or firearms regulation and the state has a law that contradicts what you want to do?
7: Yes, we have. Actually, we're part of that tobacco lawsuit. But we're also, we had a proposal that was going to be leveled at a fourth degree misdemeanor. If a law-abiding citizen had a gun and their child took that gun and used that gun to commit a crime, that we would at least be able to have some sort of a misdemeanor account on that particular parent for letting that gun fall into those hands in the first place. That's something that we cannot do. That has been preempted based on some of the other gun laws in the state of Ohio that are also being litigated. I've never met anybody on either side of the aisle all the way across that doesn't think parental responsibility is a good thing. And that is something that our community was looking to do, but we cannot because of the issue at the state level. And I think that's the perfect example for us of having those conversations about what's best for each of the individual communities, because we know them best. You know, we walk through the grocery store and we get questions about things all the time. This is one of those that comes up.
10: And Mayor Mern, what about in Findlay? Have you had issues with your city and a conflict with the state?
8: I don't believe we have had anything specific. From my perspective, I think the reality is I don't want our state legislature spending time on things that are not directly in their purview. So yes, our state's that home rule constitutional authority is one of the things that makes our state great. And as a Republican, I think it's really important for us to preserve that, you know, constitutional right that's been given to our communities. But as a constituent as well, it's like, why are we spending time at the state level making policies and addressing things that sometimes aren't even an issue? I remember, I think it was either plastic bag ban or, you know, they said something at the state where cities couldn't do that. And we're all together and we're like, wait, so who's trying to do that? They're spending time past and everybody's like, nope, nobody's doing that in the state of Ohio. And so I think, unfortunately, with social media and some of the kind of political hot buttons, at time policy is being passed just to kind of get a headline or to get attention to say they're addressing something and fighting back, you know, on uber conservatism or wokeism, whatever it may be. And that just isn't how we should be governing our state. It's really like, how are we focused on doing the work of our people and our mutual constituents that, you know, we're responsible for each and every day?
10: This is All Sides on 89.7 NPR News. We're talking about how the Ohio Mayor's Alliance is looking to strengthen the state's core cities. And we're talking with Carrie McCarthy, Executive Director of the Ohio Mayor's Alliance, Reynoldsburg Mayor Joe Begany, and Findlay Mayor Christina Mern. While I have the mayor of Reynoldsburg on the show, I have to ask about flock cameras, mm-hmm. because that's been a big issue. They're the automatic license plate reading cameras. And Mayor Begany, you recently decided to stop using them. You had 32 of them in action. Mm-hmm. Why did you decide to stop?
7: Well, I think there's a couple of factors to it. The biggest thing that we have to do as a city is maintain the trust of our community. And because of a couple of incidents with former officers, that trust has been broken. Mm-hmm. And when we look at that, as well as flock camera and conversations that the community had about concerns about privacy rights and safety and access to the data, I felt it was best to go ahead and end that program at that time, because we have to have the trust of our community. Our police officers are very well respected, and we want to make sure we keep it that way.
10: And you, I think, if I'm reading this right, you spent $250,000 on the cameras with the intent of reducing crime, right?
7: Correct.
10: Right? So, did they reduce crime?
7: I think it goes, it was a useful tool to help solve certain crimes. I think probably the most common thing that we had saw was car thefts. So if somebody steals a car, it was a lot easier to identify those vehicles. That being said, it was just another tool that was there that officers were able to use, but they were able to find were stolen cars prior to Flock, and we found stolen cars since Flock.
10: Okay. So, but you spent this $250,000 on it. That's a lot of money. And mm-hmm. we're sitting here talking about all cities asking the state for more money. So, I mean, what are state lawmakers to say where it's like, oh, well, you spent this money and now you're not even using the cameras anymore?
7: Well, I think that's over the course of a number of years. And so mm-hmm. we have very limited funds left for the remainder of this year. But again, this is one of those things where we felt, based on what we're hearing from our community and our personal experiences, that decision is best left up for us. And we'll take the hit as far as that particular part of what we owe for the remainder of the year. But at the same time, you know, we talk about home rule. There are also four bills in the House right now that are being floated around to basically curtail or in-flock camera in the state in general. So these are not feelings and thoughts that are just unique to Reynoldsburg. There are a number of communities and certainly members of the state house that feel the same way. We just happen to get out ahead of it.
10: Yeah. Did you think of maybe passing a law for Reynoldsburg about regulating flock cameras instead of stop using them altogether?
7: We actually had a couple of things in our original contract provision. One of them was actually to prohibit out-of-state searches. But for some reason, due to a technical glitch, according to Flock, that search option was actually allowed to be turned back on without our knowledge. And that kind of led to a couple of other issues with trust with the community.
10: Okay, so it's a trust issue there.
7: Yes.
10: Yeah. Christina, does Findlay have flock cameras?
8: We do. The only flock cameras in the city of Findlay are on private property, related to some commercial businesses that do have them. The city does not have any flock cameras. It is something that we have looked at in the past, and I do think is a very useful tool. The city doesn't have them, but we have had instances where crimes have been committed in Findlay, and we were able to find and arrest someone out of town very quickly because of the flock system. So I think that this really comes back to both, obviously, the home rule. I don't think that the state should be stating that communities cannot use them. I think each city needs to evaluate how and if they would be used. But I do think that the state should take action on penalties, just as they do with any other misuse of technology, especially by law enforcement, to ensure that there are regulations for bad actors or misuse. And I think, you know, unfortunately, I think the technology and the use evolved faster than the policies did at both the state and local level. And so I don't think we should throw the baby out with the bathwater, but I do think that we should kind of pause, evaluate, and make sure that each community is putting proper policies in place and that the state is protecting our citizens, as is their responsibility.
10: And Carrie, this relates to the Ohio Mayor's Alliance asking state lawmakers, you know, lots of cities around Ohio are spending public safety money on these flock cameras, and now everyone's questioning it. Does this hurt your case in asking the state to help you with public safety money?
9: Well, I think, well, first of all, I think Mayor Mern said it really well. I think the policy and the technology, or the technology got out before the policy. And so I think, you know, finding ways to course correct and make improvements so we can balance the valuable public safety impact that license plate readers have versus community safety and privacy rights, I think is really important. But I think, you know, keep in mind that after the pandemic, there was a nationwide increase in crime in communities. And so mayors across not just the state of Ohio, but across the country were trying to rapidly respond to that challenge. And while new technology was coming online, there were opportunities available to figure out ways to reduce crime in communities. And so, you know, I don't think that it hurts our case. I think it actually makes our case that cities are investing in new technology. We're course adjusting when we need to. When our community responds with concerns, we're listening. That's the way it's supposed to work. And we're making adjustments. No one's perfect. No one can see into the future. But I think finding ways to make rational decisions in an effective way to keep our community safe is really important. And I think that's exactly what has happened.
10: Unfortunately, we only have a minute left. So I wanted to end on the population growth. Your report says that you will incentivize growth in cities where growth is welcome. So tell me about that. Does that mean that rural communities are not welcoming growth? Or like, I hate to ask you that in a minute, but
9: yeah,
10: go for
9: no,
10: it.
9: Look, yeah. I think there is a real mutual benefit here. Mm-hmm. I think there is a real concern about growth in some areas of the state. And I think that having the state reinvest in core cities that are built for growth, have the infrastructure for growth, have the capacity for growth, not only helps revitalize so many of Ohio's core cities and communities across the state, but it also preserves and protects farmland, which is a key component of our agricultural industry. And so I think this is a best of both worlds scenario, reinvesting in our core cities through infill, as opposed to incentivizing, you know, growth that's going to trickle out and sprawl into the rural areas. I think this is the approach we're trying to take, mm-hmm. which is find and leverage the assets that we have and invest in those in a way that benefits not just the city, but the region and the state as a whole.
10: We've been speaking with Kerry McCarthy, Executive Director of the Ohio Mayor's Alliance. Thanks for joining us today.
9: Thanks for having me.
10: And Reynoldsburg Mayor Joe Begany, thanks for joining us today.
7: No, thank you. It was a pleasure.
10: And we also were speaking with Findlay Mayor Christina Mern. Thank you for your time today.
8: Of course. My pleasure. Thank you.
10: And you've been listening to All Sides on 89.7 NPR News. I'm Amy Jurevich. Thanks for joining us.

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2: I'm Scott Tong. 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
6: For artist and quilt maker Nancy Crow, inspiration comes from the world around her. From nature to everyday life, her work offers a fresh perspective through patterns and colors. And her quilt compositions will be showcased at the Decorative Arts Center of Ohio. And then, resilience is a lesson Tracy Tanner learned early in her life. Her father stood up against police corruption in Cincinnati. She tells that story in a new memoir. And finally, what does it take to build a school that meets students where they are? More than a decade ago, Martin Griffith helped turn that vision into reality with Franklinton High School on Columbus's west side. We'll meet a quilt maker, an author, and a school director after the news on Fascinating Ohio from All Sides with Amy Jurevich on 89.7 NPR News.
7: Live from NPR News in Washington, I'm Ryland Barton. CNN and MS Now say their reporters were blocked from covering President Trump's state dinner with Chinese President Xi Jinping at the White House. That comes after journalists from those outlets and Politico returned to the White House today following a federal judge's order for Trump to restore their access. In the temporary ruling, the judge said the outlets were likely to succeed in showing that Trump revoked their press passes without due process. The Republican-led Senate narrowly blocked a resolution to end the war in Iran. NPR's Claudia Grisales reports lawmakers split on the Democratic-led effort.
8: The resolution urging Trump to end hostilities against Iran failed by one vote. Democrats forced this vote to happen. Senate Majority Leader John Thune called the move political, but he conceded many GOP members are ready for the war to be over.
9: I think there are a lot of Republican members. Yes, obviously. Everybody wants to see wars come to a conclusion.
8: Four Republicans joined Democrats to approve the measure, which was not legally binding. However, one Democrat, John Fetterman of Pennsylvania, joined Republicans to vote the measure down. Thune argued the administration is doing everything it can to end the conflict and take, quote, pressure off the American people's pocketbooks via lower prices at the pump for gasoline. Claudia Grisales, NPR News.
7: President Trump's nominee to lead the FDA is voicing support for the safety of vaccines during a Senate hearing. That puts Dr. Heidi Overton out of step with her potential new boss, Health Secretary Robert F. Kennedy Jr. Overton worked on the Trump administration's plan to break up decades-old combination vaccines for children over safety concerns. Israeli Prime Minister Benjamin Netanyahu addressed the UN General Assembly today. NPR's Michelle Kellerman reports the Palestinian Authority President spoke via video.
10: For a second year in a row, the Trump administration denied a visa for Palestinian Authority President Mahmoud Abbas, accusing him of glorifying terrorism. Abbas, speaking via video and through an interpreter, says he rejects terrorism and seeks a democratic, non-militarized Palestinian state.
11: Saving the solution begins with preserving the land on which the Palestinian state is to be established and protecting the people who live on it.
10: Many countries here have raised alarms about Israel Israeli moves to annex parts of the West Bank after a brutal war in Gaza, which started after Hamas attacked Israel on October 7, 2023. Michelle Kellerman, NPR News, the United Nations.
7: Powerful Hurricane Polo is sending bands of heavy rain across Mexico's Pacific coast, while a second big storm is approaching Hawaii and could bring catastrophic flooding. Polo is forecast to maintain Category 5 strength as it skirts Mexico's coast with rain and strong winds. Tropical storm Nolo is forecast to become a hurricane and approach Hawaii's Big Island tomorrow night. This is NPR News. Starbucks plans to close 250 North American stores later this week. The coffee company's chief operating officer says the locations targeted either aren't delivering acceptable financial results or can't provide the experience Starbucks wants for customers and employees. The company didn't say how many of the affected coffee houses are unionized. Pope Leo arrives in Paris tomorrow for the first papal state visit to France since 2008. NPR's Eleanor Beardsley reports there's huge fervor building for his visit.
12: More than 500,000 people are expected to turn out for Mass in Paris's Place de la Concorde Saturday. And a Mass in the Stade de France Friday evening is already sold out with 130,000 people on a waiting list. France is traditionally a Catholic country, but it's also staunchly secular. Vatican expert Marco Politi says this pope appeals to both.
13: Leo is very open to the dialogue with the secular society. He's seen also by the secular society.
12: The pope also heads to the shrine town of Lourdes, where he'll meet with victims of clergy sexual abuse, and the eastern city of Metz to convene with European leaders. Eleanor Beardsley, NPR News, Paris.
7: At tonight's state dinner, President Trump is surrounding Chinese President Xi Jinping with billionaires like Amazon's Jeff Bezos, Meta's Mark Zuckerberg, and NVIDIA's Jensen Huang. The meal will feature an entree of sesame-crusted sea bass with braised baby bok choy, roasted eggplant, and herb sauce, and it will be capped with a vanilla creme meule and an ice cream made using honey from bee houses at the White House. I'm Ryland Barton, and you're listening to NPR News from Washington.
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16: Welcome to All Sides with Amy Jarevich. This is Fascinating Ohio, a show from All Sides and WOSU, where we introduce you to people from the Buckeye State with an interesting story to tell. Artist Nancy Crow describes her quilt compositions as the result of her perceptions of reality, some reflecting the nature around her, events she's witnessed, and the simplicity of life, to which she provides a new outlook with fresh patterns and colorways. Her expertise in quilt making will be showcased at the Decorative Arts Center of Ohio, and there'll be a curator talk with a Q&A on Sunday, October 4th. And we have her in the studio today to discuss all things quilt making. Welcome to All Sides, Nancy.
17: Thank you.
16: So you have been in the fine arts for most of your life. You have a BFA in ceramics, you have an MFA in ceramics from Ohio State University, and you minored in tapestry weaving. So what led you to pursue quilt making as your primary form here?
17: Well, had I been introduced to it as a young person, meaning like 12 years old, 13, I would have started making quilts immediately because it is absolutely my passion.
16: Okay. And is ceramics still your passion? I mean, you spent a lot of time studying it.
17: I like to tell people that I had a headache for all the years I studied ceramics. I'm so allergic to dust. And quilt making is a very, very clean activity.
16: Okay. So ceramics was a little too...
17: I just couldn't take the dust, but I loved it. I loved it.
16: Did you... do built clay or on the wheel?
17: I was throwing pretty much. I did sculpture also. I want to say this about all those years of ceramics. When you're throwing on a wheel, when you're building, you're still paying attention to composition, but the background is the air all around that object. Mm. So you're learning.
16: Yeah.
17: Constantly learning.
16: So now that you transitioned fully into quilt making, clearing up the terms, what's the difference between a traditional quilt and a contemporary quilt?
17: A traditional quilt, and I definitely made many traditional quilts when I started quilt making in the early 1970s in order to learn. Traditional quilts are basically based on a block that contains a composition. So you fill that block in and then you put the blocks together and it makes a bigger composition. Mm-hmm. Whereas contemporary quilt making, you might be working with, we call them elements, and those are geometric shapes mm-hmm. that are put together in any which way you want to put them together. There's mm-hmm. there's no formula. So it's not formulaic.
18: Okay. So and what you prefer is the not formulaic, or is it, done both, yeah?
17: I think an artist is a one-of-a-kind person, and I got bored making traditional. They weren't mine. Mm. They were never mine. Mm. I knew that.
18: So it's been said in the Quilters Hall of Fame that you prefer working on the wall and without a pattern or template. So can you explain the materials that you work with? Talk to me, I guess, about your creative process.
17: All right. I did start out making patterns. First, I did traditional quilts. Then I made patterns for more and more what I would say contemporary versions. But then I got bored with that and I thought, the heck with this. This is like painting. Why am I not working on the wall? I come from a family of painters who thought it was odd that I was making quilts. So I thought, okay, I'll work on the wall. And that means I will stand back, cut out a shape, a geometric shape, go over, pin it on the wall, study it, think about it. What am I going to attach to it? And so that's when I realized, my gosh, this is painting. This is actually painting and drawing.
18: Wow. Okay. So, and do you still do it that way? And do you hang
17: Absolutely.
18: Them? You hang them up on the wall? And
17: I never know what I'm making ahead of time. Never, never. I don't want to. It's too boring.
18: Well, and I'd mentioned it as an aside, but the Quilters Hall of Fame. Tell me about that. What's that?
17: Well, that's interesting. It's actually something that was started in Indiana. It's all based around a very early quilter in the early 1920s who went on to make wonderful traditional quilts. And I don't know if it's her family left an endowment for recognizing people in the field. So it's one of the things I got early on in my career, one of the honors I got early on in my career.
18: You have an at-home workshop out of a barn that's attached to your family's farmhouse, which is in Baltimore, Ohio. Tell me about the environment, like how it inspires your work being in this type of space.
17: Yes, I live on a farm. I've lived on this farm since 1979. It has a super old house built in 1850. And we converted one of the barns to my first studio, but I am a person who works rapidly. I have a lot of fabric. I dye my fabric. So I kept expanding. So now I got studio two. Now I got studio three. Well, all of those were too small.
18: Mm.
17: So I thought, I'm going to start saving my money from all my teaching. I started saving when I was in my early 50s. I will just say it out front. I don't mind saying it. I had saved $350,000 by the time I hit 68. And I thought, if I don't build this studio, I'm never going to have this studio. And I found a man. It's called Geo Barnes from Vermont. And he said, I'm coming down there. I'm going to build this studio for you. And it's huge. It's 35 feet across and 60 feet long.
18: Wow.
17: And it's three stories.
18: Good for you. Yeah.
17: I know. I just made up my mind because I'll tell you, in teaching, I'm probably going to say things that are, I hope I don't offend people, but I find women think, okay, I can only have space once my child moves out of their bedroom. And it just breaks my heart. Mm. I have such gifted people coming to study with me at my farm and to hear that. And so to me, building this studio, I need to set this example. Mm. Come on, let's get on with it.
18: And you said you needed more space. I mean, you needed more space because you were working on multiple things at a time, or how large the pieces were too.
17: Large the pieces, but I've already made a lot of work and it's in storage. I also have all my archives, which are going to go to the University of Nebraska, actually.
18: Did you go there? What's your connection to the university?
17: They, because a very wealthy family endowed a museum there for contemporary quilts.
18: Oh.
17: And they approached me. They want my archives. So they've started to collect them.
18: Wow.
17: Anyway, going on from there, I needed a place to really store all of my work properly. So the upper floor of this brand new studio, when boxes come back from museums, they're... It's all ready to go. I can pack up.
18: And your work utilizes a lot of negative space, too. Can you explain what that is and why it's important to your compositions?
17: Well, that's a very interesting question. I've never been asked that before. Oh. So negative space, we call that the ground or background. And what happens is, let me go back to traditional quilts. That was all designed in there into that original little block I was talking about.
18: Mm-hmm.
17: Whereas as an artist approaching the work and not knowing what you're going to do, you have to be aware of every ground space and how it works.
18: Hmm. Yeah. Is that part of the reason you ended up having to put it up on the wall? How can you see it if it's in your lap, I guess?
17: Amen.
18: Yeah.
17: Amen.
18: Well, you have an upcoming exhibition and it will be available to the public starting October 3rd, and it features 38 of your contemporary quilts. It's called, do I have that wrong?
17: Yes.
18: I'm sorry.
17: It's not my work. This is a major exhibition I curated for a textile museum in Germany.
18: Oh, okay. I'm sorry.
17: And it's traveled to the United States now.
18: Okay. It's called the Color Improvisations 3, right?
17: Yes.
18: Okay. And it'll be on view until early January. Tell me, what can people expect to see? You helped curate this. Tell me what the exhibition is like.
17: I think that people are going to see art. I'm going to just say that right off the bat, because these are 38 artists, very individual. So you're going to see all the different viewpoints that these people have brought to their work. And it does include men also. Mm. There are male artists in this exhibition. The pieces are all approximately 80 inches by 80 inches, so large pieces.
18: Oh, wow. Okay.
17: Yeah.
18: Yeah. And so you're doing a curator talk as a part of this, too. Tell me about that.
17: Yeah, I decided to do a talk in which I talk about why it took me 8 years to curate this exhibition. I think it's going to be a very interesting talk.
18: Are you going to tell me why it took 8 years, or is it a secret
17: I'm tough and I wanted better work and better work and better work from these people. And so I kept saying, go back to the drawing board, keep working.
18: Wow.
17: And so it's a top-notch show. I have actually done three of these. This is the third one. That's why it's called three. The first one was done in 2010 in Germany.
18: Okay.
17: Then 2016 was number two in Germany. And then this one in Germany.
18: Oh. This is Fascinating Ohio on All Sides on 89.7 NPR News. We're talking about quilt making with artist Nancy Crow, who lives east of Columbus in Baltimore, Ohio. You were most recently acclaimed to be a craft master of the medium in fiber in 2019. What are some of the most important lessons you've learned over these years as a quilt maker to be considered a craft master?
17: Well, maybe I can relate it to actually what I'm working on now. My husband and I have spent our years and years and years putting our farm into conservation liens, and now I'm doing what I call my series about all of this. My goal is to produce 50 brand new works. What I've realized, taking all of my knowledge and going deeper, because I really believe an artist has to go very deep inside themselves to find out what their work is going to be about, I found new connections. It was exciting, but at the same time, frightening, because I'm 83 years old and there's this little thing nibbling at my brain saying, you're not smart enough. You're not smart enough. You're getting dementia. You know, all the things you might think. And yet I just created a masterpiece. I think it's an absolute masterpiece.
18: Wow. Where can I see it?
17: Well, they're
18: hiding in your studio right now.
17: They're hiding in my studio.
18: Okay. All right. I can wait.
17: Yeah.
18: So you are internationally recognized, and from honors from the Individual Artist Fellowship to the Ohio Arts Council, and to your art being featured on the cover of some of Maya Angelou's poetry books. I mean, tell me, how did your work end up on a Maya Angelou poetry book?
17: You know what? I don't know, except that I did have a solo show in New York City at that time at the Museum of Art and Design. And perhaps the person in charge of putting the covers together for their writers saw my work there. I don't know.
18: You don't know. You said yes.
17: I just got an invitation. Hey, are you interested in having your work on the front of her book? And I said, sure.
18: Of course.
17: I love her. I love her voice. I wish I talked like she did.
18: Over all the years, all the pieces that you've made, I mean, do you have one that stands out, like one that's your most rewarding composition you've made?
17: No.
18: No? I'm like, can you pick a favorite? Yeah.
17: No, I cannot, because I think there are highlights when I knocked it out of the ball field.
18: Hmm.
17: But most of the time I don't. I'm a pretty tough critic on myself.
18: It sounds like it. And what you're working on now, you said these 50 pieces, do you have a goal for them?
17: Well, I mean, if now you're going to get me into politics, and that's going to be another 4 hours of discussion.
18: Oh, no.
17: I'm actually doing fields right now about our soil, because I'm so distressed and upset over data centers being built on our soil.
18: Mm.
17: And I don't think most people realize Ohio has the top soil in the world.
18: Mm.
17: And why? Because of the glaciers and the deposits and the fact that we don't have to irrigate.
18: How are you expressing that in your art then?
17: So I've just finished up doing a field all about clay soils. And then the other field, which I think is a masterpiece, is about fields with stones, a lot of stones and rocks in it.
18: Are you actually putting rocks in the quilt, or you're making them out of fabric? I'm trying to visualize. On the radio. I'm trying to visualize.
17: Yeah, I know. I don't do things that are literal.
18: Okay.
17: So it's more, they're very abstract, so therefore you're going to have to bring your own imagination to it. And I'm sure there will people look at it and say, what the heck are you talking about? And I don't, you know, an artist has to be contained and believe in themselves. I'm not there to please anybody. I'm only pleasing myself.
18: Hmm. You mentioned teaching a few times. Are you still teaching the art of
17: quilt
18: making?
17: Yes, I have a beautiful facility on our farm, and we have had it open since the year 2000. We have 40 students each week for 4 weeks in May, 4 weeks in October, and they come from all over the world.
18: Wow. Okay. And so this October you have people coming?
17: Absolutely.
18: Okay.
17: Yes.
18: What do you hope to influence in the quilt makers of tomorrow? What do you hope to teach them?
17: Well, I'm gonna be very frank and say that I'm gonna use this word privileged to work with these men and women. Yes, I have men. Who are so dedicated now at this time in their life to becoming the greatest quilt makers they can be.
18: Hmm.
17: And it's just fascinating. One of the men is actually head of the dance department at Smith College.
18: Hmm.
17: So this is, and I also have a woman who is head of the business department at NYU in New York City.
18: Wow.
17: When she came, I'd like, what? Why are you here? She said, because I want to learn to make quilts and the way you do it. And she said, I know it's going to be hard. And it is hard.
18: Are they all learning contemporary?
17: It's all contemporary.
18: Okay.
17: So they have to shoot from the hip. They don't come in with their ideas drawn out. They have to start to learn art is all about discovery.
18: Hmm.
17: And who do you discover? You discover yourself.
18: And are your students of all ages?
17: Yes, I do. I'm giving a scholarship to a Kent State graduate for May next year. So she'll be one of the youngest. She's probably in her early 20s. But in general, they show up at my doorstep when they're probably around 45 to 50.
18: Mm.
17: Then if they like me, they stick with me.
18: and you're helping them with the next act in their life? Yeah.
17: You know what? I can tell you this. Almost across the board, every single one of these people, these are highly, highly functioning people in terms of their careers, but all of them would have gone into fine arts school had their parents said, yeah, we'd love you to do that. But no, you're not going to go. You think you're going to go to art school? Don't even think you're going to art school. You're going to go to school to get a job.
18: Mm. We have been talking about quilt making with artist Nancy Crow, quilt maker, lecturer, artist extraordinaire. Thank you so much for joining us, Nancy.
17: Thank you.
18: And coming up, we are going to talk about the new memoir, Truth Teller, a book about taking on police corruption in Cincinnati. That's when Fascinating Ohio from All Sides continues on 89.7 NPR News.

0: 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The extraordinary reach of New York Times journalism brings you the sound and the story. 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
4: 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And you know who has strong feelings about that decision? 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
6: This is All Sides. I'm your host, Amy Jurevich. This is Fascinating Ohio, a show from All Sides and WOSU, where we introduce you to people from the Buckeye State with an interesting story to tell. Resilience is a word that Tracy Tanner uses often when speaking and writing about her growing up years in Columbus. She learned the meaning of that word and the word courage after her father stood up against police corruption in Cincinnati decades ago. The lessons stayed with her and formed the basis of her new memoir, Truth Teller, How a Real American Family Overcame Adversity with Love, Respect, and Resilience. And Tracy joins us today. Welcome to All Sides, Tracy.
7: Thank you so much, Amy. I really appreciate being here, and I'm honored. Thank you.
6: So I found an archived brief in the New York Times. The published date on it was August 8th. 1951, and the headline said 37 police suspended, and the dateline was Cincinnati. So it reported that your father, Edwin Melzer, testified under oath about having to pay kickbacks to police in order to tow autos that were wrecked in accidents. Mm-hmm. And there was like this 10-day hearing before members of Cincinnati City Council. So do I have that all right? Did your father
7: absolutely have done your homework, yes.
6: So your father testified in that trial. Tell me
7: about
6: it.
7: He not only testified, he was the number one key witness. And in what we term today, he was a whistleblower of the time. Mm-hmm. And he wasn't really recognized for that. But basically, in 1946... post-World War II, he had been a Navyman. He essentially bought a tow truck and secured a small building to do car repairs and hired a guy to do so. Mm-hmm. And he started going to Cincinnati, he started going to accidents with his tow truck to hopefully get business mm-hmm. through those accidents. And there were three dry weeks in which no one, meaning the policemen who were controlling the scene of the accident, had given him an opportunity to take that crushed car and give an estimate to the accident victim. So therefore, what happened is at one point after those 3 weeks, he turned to a good policeman friend of his and said, "Why am I not getting any business? I'm actually the first one always here. And anytime someone comes after me, the police awards the business to them." Mm-hmm. And at that point, his friend, again, who's a policeman, because not all policemen are bad, and mm-hmm. I want to make sure that the listeners know that's how our family, you know, that's what we feel. Mm-hmm. That policeman said to my dad, "Because you're not paying to play."
6: Mm. And did that surprise your dad? He had no idea?
7: He had no idea. Mm. So he literally went back to his house, prior to cell phones, of course, and he called his accountant, who was actually an insurance man that he knew that did his accountant mm-hmm. counting. And he said that, you know, there's a system out there that's preventing me from getting any business. And it's causing a lot of problems within the industry. Some of the towmen were closing their businesses. Others were being strong-armed. And he was seeing this then. He started noticing some of this stuff. So he ended up asking his accountant to work with him, and he personally would jump into this system, my dad, and record every incident in which came along.
2: Mm.
7: And
2: this, so he got involved with the idea of wanting to stop it?
7: Correct.
2: Okay.
7: He wanted to right the wrong.
2: Mm.
7: And
2: wow.
7: That, yes.
2: Okay. So 37 suspended police officers. I mean, that's a lot.
7: Yes.
2: And the New York Times reported one of them was even called Cincinnati's Man of the Year in 1949. So this is like, yes. This is a big deal, right?
7: Yes.
2: Take us back to 75 years ago, right? So what was it like whenever he decided that he was going to be a whistleblower before that term was a thing? Yeah.
7: Yes. So he basically then agreed with the accountant on what the process would be. And he started documenting everything. And he had said to his accountant, when he was ready and he felt like he had enough evidence, he would come back to him and say, I want you to escalate this to the IRS. Mm. So he was not messing around.
2: Mm-hmm.
7: And he collected data over 4.5 years. And then he went back to, they had been talking along the way, but then he said, okay, I'm ready.
2: Mm.
7: And that's when everything sort of blew up. He asked his accountant to go to the city manager or someone to try to start this process of alerting the IRS. And that's what happened. But there was nothing that the city manager at that time could actually do. There were a lot of obstacles in his way, even though he was trying. So I give him a lot of credit based on what I read about. And he eventually then got a group of people together because my dad said, okay, this is not acceptable.

0: you know, the oldest in my family, and she recalls it with tears in her eyes, even at 4 years, you know, remembering from 4 years old. So basically, my dad went on, and we don't know a lot that happened. However, I know this. In 1957, my dad and my mom, and at that point, my four older siblings, felt it necessary to move out of Cincinnati, and that's when they moved to Columbus, Ohio. They would not have done that. I just, in my heart of hearts, my siblings have, and I have talked about it, they would never have moved their family. All of their family was in Cincinnati. So they apparently had to move and felt something. And I do know this as well. There are newspaper accounts based in my research in 2018, and you may, you know, have read about that. There was 150 articles out of the Cincinnati Inquirer, the Cincinnati Post, and the Cincinnati Times-Star. And as I've poured through these articles, I see other incidences where people, Toman, have been strong-armed. They, as I mentioned earlier, they had to close their business. And there were a lot of, you know, violence, not maybe heavy-duty violence, but arm-twisting that made these Toman succumb to this particular, you know, behavior.
1: So your your family moved to Columbus, assumingly to put some distance between what transpired between Cincinnati and in here. Did your father rebuild a business here?
0: He did.
1: Yeah. What did he do?
0: So in 1957, he actually started a small business, got a little shop, and then he started another business. And I can only surmise they didn't have much money because even though they were doing... He was doing business in Cincinnati. I'm sure the last few years, probably, you know, he didn't have most likely a lot of cash flow with his business because of potential, you know, just harassment. So in 1957, when they did move here, he started and he stayed in one place several months, maybe 6 months. And my brother has recounted all of this for me. And that's how I've known this. And then he went to another location, which is all documented in Truth Teller. And then finally, I was born in 1960, and that's when they decided to buy a bigger property, and my dad opened up a business in a bigger way. He wanted the full-scale repossession, auto parts business, junkyard, and every aspect of the business, even a crushing business for metal on the property, and we lived on that property. So you ask about harassment specifically. That's how he sort of came to that point in 1960. I was only a few months old when they moved to that property. So this account that I've gone through is my understanding and an increased awareness over time of what was really going on. But absolutely, harassment continued. And one of the exercises I did when I was writing Truth Teller was I put on grid paper across the top all the years in which I knew this was going on, and there essentially are two parallel stories. The story about my family and the story about our business. And when I tracked all the major events that happened in our family and interviewed my siblings, I found that specifically for our family, when my siblings became or turned 18 years old, the police would harass them.
1: And so this is like ghosts of Cincinnati following you to Columbus.
0: Correct.
1: Okay.
0: And I was actually in the car with my sister when I was just a young kid, and she was obviously driving, and a policeman followed us across the town. We were doing an errand for her mom, and the policeman literally said, she asked, "Why have you stopped me, officer?" And he said, "It's because you flirted with me." And he took her away from me and took her downtown to fingerprint her, because they were trying to harass my dad through his children.
1: This is Fascinating Ohio from All Sides on 89.7 NPR News. We're talking with Tracy Tanner, who grew up in Columbus. 75 years ago, her father exposed police corruption in Cincinnati, and it's the basis of her new memoir, Truth Teller, How a Real American Family Overcame Adversity with Love, Respect, and Resilience. You mentioned the word resilience in your book title. What does that word mean to you?
0: That means that, well, let me preface this first. I have actually had a huge career in the tech industry. I've also started my own ed tech company at one point, and I was speaking to college-aged as well as high school students, especially over COVID, and to really encourage them. And

0: sometimes I would bring up my background and story. One of the key points is resilience. And many people don't understand that it's okay to fail. It's sometimes okay to fall down. And resilience is the philosophy of, okay, after I've done this, I can still pick myself up. Mm-hmm. I can take another path. And it builds this resilience, this whole aura of resilience in which you start, you know, assuming, and that makes you a better person. It puts armor on you in a sense. Mm-hmm. So when you go to the next situation or something comes to you, you're ready for it. And you know it. You're not going to put it down deep in your soul, but you're going mm-hmm. to weigh it for what it's worth.
1: You started writing this book on Memorial Day, you know, a few yes. years ago. What made you decide that others needed to know this story?
0: Well, this is sort of, it goes back even before Memorial Day in mm-hmm. that when I was a seven-year-old girl and I was in the junkyard, a very unusual environment, mm-hmm. and I would go to school and I would see my friends in a regular neighborhood. And I was in that junkyard in the back where all the cars were, and I put my foot up on top of a bumper and I stood and just looked around and I thought, this is really interesting and I want to write about this. However, I didn't know what I was going to uncover. Mm. So once I, throughout my life, started hearing more and more and more, I then queried and got all of the newspaper articles in which I've referenced. And the reason why I think it's so pertinent is there are so many people that don't have the support and love that my family had and we had for each other. And if people remember that it sometimes when you have adversity, this is a moment in time. In our case, it happened over decades, unfortunately. But eventually, we all knew we were going to get beyond this. Mm. And the most important thing is we had one voice. Mm. We had one voice because our parents helped us through that.
1: Yeah, on the cover of your book, there's a whistle.
0: Yes.
1: Can you tell me the significance of why that's on the cover?
0: Yes. When I was a young girl, like 8 or 9 years old, I was in the back seat of a car, and my mom and I had been running errands, and we came back to the property, around 4 acres. There was a very long 600-foot driveway to get onto the property. And I want listeners to envision mm-hmm. that, because when we came into the actual junkyard area where the car parts and our 150-year-old farmhouse was, I saw my dad come out of the parts building, and he was a larger-than-life person. He was 6'4", and he raised his hand like, you know, hold on a minute. So I rolled down the window. He came strictly up to my side of the car, and he bent his frame down and held his fist through the window, and he had something in his fist, and it was that whistle.
1: Hmm.
0: And he told me that always remember, a good policeman gave this to me. And I think that's so important, because he was instilling in my young mind that there are good authority figures out there. And he knew one day that I potentially would learn about this as I grew older. And he wanted me to have, you know, good feelings about a lot of this.
1: A good policeman gave this to me.
0: Yes.
1: When he had so many not yes. so good policemen
0: correct.
1: Interacting with him. Yeah. I did want to ask you one more question about the title, because you say in it, a real American family. What do you mean by a real American? Like, tell me about the real.
0: I know. Yeah. We're an American family. And yeah. I think that it really conveys that this is reality. This is raw. And it's very different than, it's a blue collar family, and they're just exposing everything. This is what happened. And so this is what I mean by a real American family, hardcore, down to earth, loving, supportive, and that's it.
1: What do you hope readers take away from your book? You want them to know what your dad did, right?
0: Absolutely.
1: And the real story, but what else do you want them to take away?
0: Well, obviously, the inciting event was my dad mm-hmm. with regard to standing up against corruption. But there is so much after that. You know, what happened after the headlines faded, so to speak? And nobody really knows his story. I mean, it faded. And also the story of our family. So what I would like them to know and hopefully learn is that they can get through this whatever the adversity is and to keep positive. And hopefully they can glean something from the book, whether it's, you know, how to present yourself as a family, how to work together, how to bond, how to love each other through these adversity situations or adverse situations.
1: We've been talking with Tracy Tanner, who grew up in Columbus, and 75 years ago, her father exposed police corruption in Cincinnati, and it's the basis of her new memoir, Truth Teller, How a Real American Family Overcame Adversity with Love, Respect, and Resilience. And Tracy, thank you so much for your time today.
0: Thank you, Amy. I really appreciate it.
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0: China's leader Xi Jinping and President Trump met at the White House. It's Xi's first trip to Washington, D.C. in over a decade. They had a lot on their plate, from growing competition over artificial intelligence to the war against Iran. Did the leaders make any progress during their talks? That's on the next Morning Edition from NPR News.
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4: Not only is Columbus State Community College transforming its campus, it's changing downtown Columbus as well. At the helm of this transformation is President David Harrison. We'll talk with him about how the school is evolving. And then All Sides Weekend Arts and Culture with host Christopher Purdy, and a conversation about 100 years of the Palace Theater, plus Ballet Met and Pro Musica. That's tomorrow on All Sides with Amy Jurevich from 10 to noon on 89.7 NPR News. You're listening to All Sides. I'm your host, Amy Jurevich. This is Fascinating Ohio, a show from All Sides and WOSU, where we introduce you to people from the Buckeye State with an interesting story to tell. What does it take to build a school that meets students where they are? Franklinton High School's mission is to provide education that equips each student with preparation for life. More than a decade ago, Martin Griffith helped turn that mission into a reality, a school serving students on Columbus's west side. And joining us now to talk about the school's developments and the background of the school is Martin Griffith, founder and executive director of Franklinton High School. Welcome to All Sides, Marty.
5: Hi, Amy. Pleasure to be here.
4: What first made you think, I'm going to start my own school?
5: It took a minute, that's for sure.
4: Yeah.
5: I had started my career as an attorney, and I was unhappy in that profession, a wonderful profession, but I was determining that it wasn't for me. So I wanted to teach. Both of my parents were teachers, and I was married to a teacher, and I had always been intrigued by teaching, so made a decision to go back and get my teaching degree, and all I wanted to do was coach and teach. I thought I'd be a good soccer coach or a baseball coach, but I couldn't find a job in a traditional district school. I got very lucky and was hired by the Graham School, which was just starting out. And I got to work with Eileen Mears and Greg Brown and some others. And I got exposed to what community schools offered, which was fascinating to me. It was a different approach to doing school. And so that was the beginning. Mm-hmm. And from there, I went to a couple other schools. I fell up, so to speak, into administration without intending to. And I was, like I've always been, I point and poke and try to figure out how things work and how they might work better. And I was doing that with my wife a lot. And one day when I was pointing and poking and figuring out how things might do better, I guess what I was really doing was complaining. And she said, well, why don't you start your own school? And that's a true story. And
4: wow. I mean, that's a leap. Yeah.
5: Yeah, no kidding. Yeah. I think she was tired of hearing me complain.
4: I see.
5: And I don't blame her, because I did.
4: I see. So she was like, if you think you could do it better, you'd go ahead and do it. Yeah.
5: Correct.
4: All right. I could see that.
5: Yep. So we did.
4: Yeah.
5: And it took a minute to get us off the ground. We did a lot of pre-planning down in Franklinton, met a lot of folks who are still in Franklinton in positions of, impact. So we've been there ever since.
4: You use the phrase community school. What? Tell me the difference between a charter school, a community school. I mean, I'm aware it's not a public school, but tell me about that. Yeah.
5: Well, it's the same thing as a charter school. Ohio calls them community schools. We are funded by the state, so we are, in fact, a public school. And we serve public students here in Columbus. And
4: I hear it called a public charter school. So is that, did Ohio change the name to community school, I guess, or something?
5: It's an Ohio thing.
4: It's an Ohio thing. Okay. And why Franklinton? I mean, you could have picked anywhere to have a school, I guess.
5: Yeah, I've got a heart for Franklinton, and I always have. I discovered Franklinton when I moved here early in the 80s and 90s, and there were two things that came together, a desire to open a school and a need for a school. 1982, Central High School closed. And since that time, Franklinton hadn't had a high school of its own. Mm-hmm. And there was an opportunity for us to come in there and open a school in Franklinton. I thought we could serve the students of Franklinton, the Hilltop. So it was that combination of opportunity and desire.
6: And the students that you have, would they have normally gone to Columbus City Schools? And do they all have to live in Franklinton, I guess is, yeah.
5: Oh, no. Yeah. Mm-hmm. So, yeah, they traditionally, charter schools serve the districts where they exist. Mm-hmm. But since then, we serve students from all over Columbus. We have a really strong east side, south side, north side, actually. And still a strong pull in Franklinton and the Hilltop. Mm-hmm. And we've also had students enroll from Hilliard and Canal Winchester and mm-hmm. Groveport and Grove City.
6: How is your school, Franklinton High School, different than a traditional, like one of the Columbus City Schools high schools?
5: A lot of ways. Mm-hmm. I think most importantly, we're very small. Mm-hmm. So right now we are at 190 students and we are...
6: Total, 9 through 12.
5: Yeah. Yep. Mm-hmm. And we've filled up our space. So we're 190 tightly fit students in our facility, which we own in Franklinton. So it starts with intentionally small. And the reason is that we want to know our kids. And the difference, I think, between a larger school and our school is that intentionality of knowing who our students are and what they're going through, what they're experiencing, what they've previously experienced, that allows us to build relationships mm-hmm. with them. And from those relationships, we're able to do some deep work and help them clear obstacles that are in their pathway and then enjoy high school. We're big believers that high school should be a fun and invigorating experience where you've got dances and sports and all of the things that you and I had growing up and going to high school. So that doesn't necessarily define our difference. I think the differences include how careful we are in hiring people to come work with our students.
6: Well, tell me about that. Is there a certain type of teacher that makes a Franklinton High School teacher?
5: Certain type of person. Mm-hmm. Big-hearted, loves kids, is in it for the mission, and is looking for a place to put roots down mm-hmm. and be a part of. And that extends to our students, too. We have a thing we talk about, people are either a part of or apart from, mm-hmm. and we want to be a part of. Mm-hmm. So we want staff who want to come in and be a part of what we're doing. And what we're doing is changing the face of education in Columbus, I think. Mm-hmm. Our approach includes a very robust arts and movement program. So when lots of districts are moving away from arts and movement, we're doubling down. We hire experts who are making their living in their field of art or music mm-hmm. to come in and work with our students. Mm-hmm. And so that makes us different. We have 2 full-time social workers in our school of 190 students. Mm-hmm. That's very different. Mm-hmm. And the social workers are instrumental in us helping to create a culture where students feel safe, they feel protected, they feel a part of. So it's belonging and purpose. Mm-hmm. So first comes belonging. Kids feel like they belong at Franklinton High School. And then once that's established, we work on purpose. Why are you here? What do you want to do? Where do you want to go?
6: This is Fascinating Ohio from All Sides on 89.7 NPR News. We're talking about school development and Franklinton High School with Martin Griffith, founder and executive director of Franklinton High School. So 3 years ago, Franklinton High School had a rate of 89% of chronic absenteeism. What was happening at the school at that time? Like, what did you learn about why so many students were missing so much class?
5: Well, a lot of it has to do with transportation. Mm-hmm. A lot of it has to do with kids who have obligations outside of school. Young kids with obligations to take care of younger kids. Students who have parents who require assistance for medical conditions. Mm-hmm. So it wasn't so much that kids didn't want to come to school, they were having trouble getting to school.
6: And Columbus City Schools is required by law to bus students. Were you having trouble with Columbus City Schools with the busing and getting the students from home to your school on time?
5: That's perennially been a problem. Mm-hmm. And we've worked with Columbus City closely, and we've had fits and starts of things getting better and things getting worse, but that's been an ongoing issue.
6: Yeah. And is it an issue that you decided to solve yourself instead of having Columbus City Schools solve it?
5: Well, Columbus City Schools set the table for us to have a solution. Mm-hmm. They stopped providing busing for high school age students this year.
6: Mm-hmm.
5: And that's a lot of our kids. Mm-hmm. So we were faced with a dilemma. We had maybe 80 or 90 kids who were relying on transportation to get to school, and our provider was no longer providing. Mm-hmm. So we made a decision through the help of our board and our supporters that we were able to purchase our own vehicles. So we purchased four 12-passenger vans, and then we hired some wonderful ladies who came in and are driving our vans. And so we've got a whole system now in our school, and we're transporting about 85 kids to and from school every day.
6: So, yeah, so you got these four vans, you're transporting the students, and now your chronic absenteeism rate is closer to 60%. So, I mean, tell me about that difference. If the student knows, literally, a lady in a van is going to be honking in front of their house, are they more inclined to come out the door?
5: Yes, ma'am.
6: Okay.
5: Yes, they are.
6: Yeah, tell me about that. Yeah.
5: It's another way of showing students that we care about them and we are going to make it work. So the struggles that you've had are going to be a struggle until we work together with your family and you and the people at our school and solve it. So because of that, kids are coming to school. And if they're in school, anything's possible, including, you know, really deep learning and all of the things that we hope to do in school settings. If they're not in school, you know, all we can do is think about what school would be like if they were here. So it's a tragedy. There's lots of pressure from various entities that should be putting pressure on schools to do better. Mm-hmm. And we feel that. We feel that sense of urgency. But if you say, okay, we want schools to do better, then why are we making it more difficult for kids to get to school?
6: I mean, you can see from Columbus City Schools' perspective. I mean, the superintendent there told me they run a bigger bus system than COTA. So you can see how it would be not perfect for them busing their own students, let alone the charter school and community school students. So is this how you came to this conclusion where you're going to have to do it yourself?
5: Yeah, you know, no shade on Columbus City Schools. There's great teachers there, wonderful students there. And no shade on them, but we didn't have an option.
6: Mm-hmm.
5: And we would have had to put parents who are already working hard to maintain a household and get their kids ready for school, you know, how are they then going to add an additional obstacle of getting their kid to school?
6: So, right. And what about using COTA? Some of them don't live on a COTA bus line.
5: Yeah. Well, we have a great relationship with COTA.
6: Mm-hmm.
5: COTA has a program where we can buy school year passes for our students at a very reduced rate, and we buy COTA passes for all our kids.
6: Mm.
5: And we use those for kids who don't, or, you know, sometimes our 18-year-olds are like, I want to do it myself. You know,
6: yeah.
5: I want to get to school on my own. I love COTA. COTA gives me the option to travel all over. So that works for some. Bicycles work for some.
6: Mm-hmm.
5: Vans work for some. By hook or by crook, we want our kids in school.
6: Some students mentioned safety concerns, including things like shootings in their neighborhoods, which made them scared to leave home. Like sometimes they're saying they're not coming to school because they just feel safer staying at home. What do you do to address a concern like that?
5: Well, we have social workers and we have a staff that cares about kids. So it starts with that, and we hear them and we see them. And then on an individual basis, we work with each student and family to see what we can do to alleviate those concerns. So it's a kid-by-kid, parent-by-parent basis, and we haven't run across a problem we haven't been able to solve yet with respect to transportation.
6: And what about that idea of them feeling safe, regardless of, like, transportation? But just do you find that at your school, once you get them there, do they feel like they found a home?
5: Absolutely. Mm-hmm. And I appreciate you bringing that up.
6: Mm-hmm.
5: One of the mantras at FHS is, there's no bullying, zero bullying.
6: Mm.
5: And parents and others have heard administrators say that a lot, and sometimes those are empty words.
6: Yeah, how do you enforce that? Yeah.
5: Well, we are believers in restorative practices. The real quick background, restorative practices allows young people to learn how to talk to each other through emotional situations in a non-emotional way. The whole staff at FHS is trained in restorative practices. So we utilize restorative practices to help students who are having issues with each other. that could lead to fights or those kinds of instances where kids would not feel safe. And restorative practices also helps us individually talk to students in a way that is supportive and welcoming and helps them, you know, imagine a world where they're not feeling fearful. Mm-hmm. And a lot of our kids come to us from other schools that have a different approach than we do. So they come with defensive shields that are built up. Mm-hmm. And part of our work initially is to help students realize that at Franklinton High School, those shields aren't necessary, that they can, in fact, trust the adults who work mm-hmm. in our building. And we're able to alleviate those fears. And the wonderful thing about it, Amy, that makes me thrilled to go to work every day is how joyful our school mm-hmm. is and how happy our kids are and how wonderful our staff is. Mm-hmm. I had an old friend visit who knew all about our school but had never been there. And earlier this week, and she walked out and she had tears in her eyes saying, I didn't know school could be like this.
6: So happy. All right. Well, we have less than a minute left. So in 30 seconds, you said you have maxed out your space. Do you have plans for future growth or do you want to keep it small?
5: Yep, I have plans. And I will just say this, that we are in conversations with the owner of a building in Franklinton that formerly served as a school. And we're hopeful that those plans are going to result in an announcement here in the very near future.
6: Oh, I was like, you want to break some news for me? No, not yet?
5: Okay. Can't yet.
6: All right. Well, we have been talking about creating a school with Marty Griffith, founder and director of Franklinton High School. Thank you so much for joining us today, Marty.
5: Thanks for having me, Amy.
6: You've been listening to Fascinating Ohio from All Sides on 89.7 NPR News. And if you missed any part of today's show or any show, be sure to listen at our website, wosu.org/allsides, subscribe to our podcast, or listen in our mobile app. I'm Amy Jurevich on 89.7 NPR News.

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2: And an accident scene reported on Leonard Avenue, entrance ramp to 670 eastbound. Watch for police headed for the scene. Our traffic inbound to downtown starting to pick up. Heaviest traffic, though, 33 westbound near Canal Winchester. I'm Johnny Hill from the Total Traffic Center.
3: Good morning. I'm Hugh Morgan at the BBC. The Philippine President, Ferdinand Marcos Jr., says he's pardoned a former maid, Mary Jane Veloso. She narrowly escaped being executed by firing squad in Indonesia after being found carrying heroin through an airport. She says she was tricked. The Philippines Congresswoman, Sarah Ilargo, thanked Ms. Veloso's supporters.
4: The granting of absolute pardon to Mary Jane Veloso is a victory of the people's movement, who for the past 15 years have tirelessly fought and stood with her for justice.
3: Pope Leo has arrived in France for a four-day visit, which he said would cover very important topics. This includes a speech on AI safety. He spoke to reporters during his flight from the Vatican.
5: I, above all, am traveling to France as to anywhere else in the world as a follower of Jesus Christ, wanting to proclaim peace, the peace of Christ throughout the world.
3: A stranded shark has become an unlikely celebrity in the South Korean city of Busan, drawing 100,000 visitors. The 3.5-meter fish, called Bukangi, has become a national talking point. The BBC's Kurumi Mori is in Seoul.
6: The shark has now been there for a week, and police have been dispatched to control the crowd. Officials are waiting to see if Bukangi swims away on its own, and if not, they may try to guide it out of the canal. Environmentalists say this could be another sign of the warming seas in the region.
3: I'm Hugh Morgan at the BBC in London.
7: I'm Scott Tong. Hurricane Helene swamped western North Carolina 2 years ago, killing over 100 people and leaving thousands stranded.
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7: A people's history of Hurricane Helene, next time here and now.
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12: This is 89.7 NPR News. Good morning, I'm Stu Osborne. Ohio lawmakers are headed back to Columbus to give Ohioans some relief at the pump. The war of words heats up in the battle for Ohio's U.S. Senate seat, and could we see some upsets this November in local congressional races? Here to discuss the week in Ohio politics is the host of WOSU's Snollygoster podcast, Mike Thompson. Good morning.
13: Good morning, Stu.
12: Now, after failing to pass a gas tax holiday during the regular legislative session, Ohio lawmakers are headed back to Columbus next week to try to do just that. That idea floated by both candidates for governor after diesel prices reached record highs and the price of gas soared above $4 a gallon. Now, do you think this will actually pass, or is this more political posturing ahead of the election?
13: Well, with gas at now $4.50 a gallon, it's going to be hard for any lawmaker to vote against a gas tax cut. But to take effect immediately, lawmakers have to pass this with a two-thirds majority. So could enough Democrats vote no to deny that? We'll see. If it does not pass as an emergency, we'll have to wait 90 days to get that 90-day gas tax holiday. And of course, Governor DeWine still has to sign it. He says he's going to study it, but given his cautious approach lately, I expect him to sign it if it reaches his desk. As for the politics, the timing clearly is to show that Ramaswamy and Acton want to cut costs for Ohioans. The Republican Ramaswamy has secured the support of legislative leaders, something he is touting that he'll be able to do as governor. But when asked about the thing that caused the gas price hike, that's President Trump's decision to go to war with Iran, Ramaswamy said, he and every American would rather not have the war. So a mild rebuke of the war started by the man who leads his party and who endorsed his run for governor.
12: Now switching gears to the U.S. Senate race between current Senator John Husted and former longtime Senator Sherrod Brown. That race continues to heat up. Money's being spent left and right. Now a crypto super PAC is spending millions targeting Brown.
13: Yeah, many believe that crypto was a big reason why Brown lost to Bernie Moreno 2 years ago. The industry spent $40 million in the final weeks of that campaign supporting Moreno. And he, of course, won in a fairly close election by Ohio standards. Now with Brown back, the crypto money is back. The industry's main PAC has disclosed it plans to spend at least $30 million in the final weeks to defeat Brown in this campaign. Now, the industry opposes Brown because the former chair and former ranking member of the Senate Banking Committee has pushed for tighter regulations on the crypto industry, although Brown has softened his stance on crypto during this campaign.
12: Now, the U.S. Senate race might not be the only tight race in Ohio. Congressman Mike Carey recently launched an ad targeting his Democratic opponent, Don Leonard. Is this race legitimate, or are there other races in play for the Democrats?
13: Yeah, on paper, this district, the 15th district, is a +5 for Democrats. That means for Republicans, rather. That means the Republican has a built-in 5-point advantage. In the last redistricting process, this district was actually made slightly more competitive. There is no public polling out there, so it's hard to get a read on where this race stands. But Carey still has to be considered to be the favorite. He has more money than Don Leonard. But national Democrats have said they are targeting this district, Max Miller's district up in Northeast Ohio, as possible flips. Leonard is running ads, and as you said, Mike Carey is running a negative ad against Leonard, which indicates there is some concern on his campaign's part. If there's a huge wave election, I think this district, Max Miller's district, maybe another district in Ohio could be in play.
12: Well, we've said it before, these races coming down to the wire in the final weeks before the November election. Mike, always appreciate the time.
13: Thank you, Stu.
12: You can listen to Snollygoster right now at WOSU.org, the WOSU Public Media app, and wherever you listen to your podcasts. 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
1: This is Morning Edition on 89.7 NPR News. Good morning, I'm Stu Osborne. Happy Friday to you. Look for mostly sunny skies today, a high of 66 degrees. Partly cloudy tonight, a low of 48. Sunny on Saturday, a high near 70, and a carbon copy on Sunday. Sunny skies, a high near 70 degrees. Right now, 48 degrees in Columbus. Coming up in our next hour, Israeli's Prime Minister Benjamin Netanyahu addressed the UN General Assembly on Thursday, amid growing criticism of his government. Kat Lonsdorf has that update coming up on 89.7 of NPR News.
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18: From Marketplace in Washington, I'm Kimberly Adams. Leaders and policymakers from across the globe are meeting in New York for the United Nations General Assembly, and the ongoing conflict in the Middle East is top of mind for many member nations, including countries in Africa. For more on how the conflict is affecting economies on the continent, I'm joined by Mavis Owusu-Jemfe, a political economist and president and CEO of the African Center for Economic Transformation. Mavis, welcome.
19: Thank you very much, Kimberly, for having me back.
18: How are the various parts of the continent feeling the economic pressures of this war domestically?
19: Most African countries are net oil importers, so higher and more volatile oil prices feed into transport, electricity, food distribution, and the cost of basic goods. So for households on the continent, the war has quickly become a cost of living shock. Agriculture is exposed to because farmers rely on fertilizer alongside fuel and transport. If these costs rise, food prices and food security come under pressure. And we're already starting to see that in the Horn of Africa and in the Sahel. Now, trade is also at risk, especially when strategic routes such as Gulf of Aden becomes unstable and shipping costs rise. So, this is why our governments are thinking harder about resilience, including stronger refining capacity, more reliable regional supply chains, and increased domestic production. South Africa is a good example of this defensive approach that the many governments on the continent are taking. It is stockpiling fuel and urgently trying to revive domestic refining capacity after years of relying heavily on imported fuel.
18: Back in the spring, Chinese President Xi Jinping promised that China would implement zero tariffs on 53 African countries, taking basically an opposite approach from President Trump to tariffs. How has that been playing out so far?
19: A lot of countries are really thinking through this. A lot of countries are looking at the fundamental challenges to its industrialization policy. So how do you improve access to energy? How do you enhance labor productivity? How do we better use technology? The challenge is building the product that makes you competitive to be in that market. So I'm really excited about African countries stepping back and asking, where are the opportunities? Where are the value chains? What are the few things we can do that will enable us to take advantage of this trading opportunity that China has given us? So it's a space to watch, Kimberly. We are not there yet. The door has been open. The onus is now on us to build the products to enable us to compete in the Chinese market effectively.
18: China has already invested for decades quite a bit in Africa and building relationships there. I'm thinking about the Belt and Road Initiative and other things. With this latest move and China trying to develop even deeper trade ties with African countries, what does that mean, do you think, for the United States trade relations there?
19: We are looking at the type of partnerships that enables us to really realize our own agency. We are simply not choosing between Washington and Beijing, as the world is thinking. What we are thinking about is working with multiple partners, avoiding dependency, and choosing arrangements that support African priorities.
18: Mavis Owusu-Jemfe is a political economist and president and CEO of the African Center for Economic Transformation. Mavis, thank you so much.
19: Thank you for inviting me again, Kimberly.
18: Let's do the numbers. The FTSE in London is up 0.3%. Dow, S&P, and NASDAQ futures are up in the 0.2% to 0.5% range, with the Dow future up 91 points. The 10-year Treasury yield is up at 5.18%. And checking on those energy prices we were just discussing, Brent crude is trading down 0.9% at $105.60 a barrel. West Texas Intermediate crude is down 1.7% at $93.01 a barrel.
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18: Today, people across the country are celebrating Dolly Parton Day. They're being encouraged to wear rhinestones, listen to her music, and be generous. September 25th was chosen because the date, 9-2-5, harkens back to Dolly's hit song, 9-to-5. It is perhaps the ode to the 8-hour American workday. And in Dolly's honor, we asked Marketplace's Stephanie Hughes to look into the origin of that workday.
20: Around the time of the American Civil War, people typically worked about 12 hours a day, 6 days a week.
21: And then what happened is that we became more prosperous.
20: Economic historian Robert Waples is at Wake Forest.
21: And people said, I don't want just more food and clothing. I'd also like more leisure time.
20: One rallying cry from the movement was 8 hours for work, 8 hours for rest, and 8 hours for what you will. Waples says workers were attracted to jobs with fewer hours. And it was Henry Ford who first instituted a company-wide policy of working 8-hour days, 5 days a week. That actually happened 100 years ago today. Shelby Long is with the Ford Motor Company Archives.
22: This would provide workers with leisure, which was important to him.
20: Long says the company benefited too. Workers were more rested and therefore more productive. The 40-hour work week eventually became enshrined in federal law. And the song 9 to 5 has become an anthem of the American workday, both celebrating it and acknowledging it can be exhausting.
22: That song is, I mean, we live it. I also work 9 to 5. Like it's, I'm very familiar.
23: Tumble out of bed and I stumble to the kitchen. Pour myself a cup of ambition and yawn and stretch and try to come to life.
20: Today, may we all enjoy our work, our rest, and our time of what we will. I'm Stephanie Hughes for Marketplace.
18: Our team works a little bit of an earlier shift to 9 to 5, but our executive producer is Nancy Fargali. Our digital team includes Antoinette Brock, Emily McCune, and Dylan Miettinen. Our engineers are Sam Keenan and David Schreck. And in Washington, I'm Kimberly Adams with the Marketplace Morning Report from APM, American Public Media.
1: 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That's at 6 o'clock on 89.7 NPR News. Look for mostly sunny skies today, a high of 66 degrees, partly cloudy tonight, a low 48. A gorgeous weekend on tap, sunny both Saturday and Sunday with highs around 70. Right now, 48 degrees in Columbus.
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24: Good morning. Expectations were low for major deals to come out of President Xi Jinping's visit to Washington. So far, there haven't been any. We hear from a former U.S. ambassador to China on his expectations on Morning Edition from NPR News.
1: From 89.7, the federal government makes a major investment in Ohio's power grid.
24: NPR was part of a small group of journalists to speak with Iran's president. I'm Leila Faldin.
25: Jeremy Martinez, he says the country has no trust in the U.S. and is negotiating only so American officials cannot say they refused. Also, major border crossing for Mexican cattle coming into the U.S. is back open. And director Lance Oppenheim talks about the performative justice of To Catch a Predator and how he convinced Robert Pattinson to transform into Chris Hansen for their new movie, Primetime. It's Friday, September 25th. Mark Hamill turns 75 years old today. News is next.
26: Live from NPR News in Washington, I'm Korva Coleman. Israeli Prime Minister Benjamin Netanyahu delivered his remarks yesterday to the UN General Assembly. Many other world leaders this week have sharply criticized the Israeli government. NPR's Kat Lonsdorf says Netanyahu responded to the criticism.
27: He downplayed settler violence against Palestinians in the occupied West Bank, saying it was the work of 150 juvenile delinquents. The UK recently said such settler attacks and land grabs amount to, quote, ethnic cleansing. Netanyahu rejected claims that Israel has committed genocide in Gaza, something that's come up repeatedly from other world leaders this week. He also accused the media of not telling the, quote, truth about what's happening in Gaza. But just a reminder, Israel has not allowed outside journalists to enter Gaza to independently report in almost 3 years, the entirety of this war.
26: NPR's Kat Lonsdorf reporting. The fight over press freedom in the United States continues to play out against the backdrop of President Trump's summit with Chinese leader Xi Jinping, now underway in Washington. Journalists from CNN and MS Now were turned away from a White House state dinner last night. NPR's Brian Mann reports.
2: At least three journalists were denied access to the Trump dinner Thursday night, hours after a federal judge on Thursday ordered the White House to reinstate press passes for reporters from CNN, MS Now, and Politico. Meanwhile, the five major TV networks that normally provide pool video coverage of Trump continued to boycott that operation in protest. They want written reassurances that CNN will receive equal treatment and access without government interference. Other news outlets, including NPR, have also scaled back coverage. Trump complained on social media about the lack of full coverage of the summit. In front of Xi, Trump said how much he preferred the Chinese press to his own. The Chinese Communist government has been notoriously repressive toward independent journalists. Brian Mann, NPR News.
26: A Republican-led Senate has narrowly blocked a resolution to end the war in Iran. NPR's Claudia Grisales reports lawmakers split on the Democratic-led effort.
3: The resolution urging Trump to end hostilities against Iran failed by one vote. Democrats forced this vote to happen. Senate Majority Leader John Thune called the move political, but he conceded many GOP members are ready for the war to be over.
4: I think there are a lot of Republican members. Yes, obviously. Everybody wants to see wars come to a conclusion.
3: Four Republicans joined Democrats to approve the measure, which was not legally binding. However, one Democrat, John Fetterman of Pennsylvania, joined Republicans to vote the measure down. Thune argued the administration is doing everything it can to end the conflict and take, quote, pressure off the American people's pocketbooks via lower prices at the pump for gasoline. Claudia Grisales, NPR News.
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1: And you're listening on 89.7 NPR News in Columbus. Good morning, I'm Stu Osborne. At 7:04, it's 46 degrees. The federal government will invest $130 million to upgrade existing transmission lines, matched with the same amount of private investment from companies like First Energy and American Electric Power. U.S. Deputy Energy Secretary James Danley was in Columbus for Thursday's announcement. He says the increasing demand for electricity is a good thing because it's an indicator of economic growth.
5: If you have a location in which nobody wants electricity, that's a place where nobody's trying to do anything. So the sign of a healthy economy is one in which you are constantly trying to meet the demand that's rising, because that demand is the sign of all of those activities that require electricity.
1: Many in Central Ohio have told state utility regulators to rein in higher electric bills due to the increased demand. The build-out is expected to take 48 months. Diesel prices nationwide are breaking records in and around Ohio. The average gallon is 30 cents more expensive than the national average. Butler County grain farmer Tim Hasselbrock says most of his farm equipment runs on diesel. He says farmers get tax credits from the state and federal governments, but it only makes a small dent in the overall cost to fill up. For Hasselbrock, high fuel costs likely mean he'll have to prioritize putting food on the table over much-needed repairs to his farm equipment.
7: Any farmer's going to realize that you get done at the end of the year, you have to have so much money to live on and so much money to spend to either keep up or replace equipment.
1: Hasselbrock says farmers like himself are also making less money on their grain right now because there's an abundance of crops, so the extra fuel expenses are harder to handle. The state's utility regulator has given final approval to a Madison County solar project set to be Ohio's largest to date. Oak Run Solar will be built on about 6,000 acres north of London near Plumwood. Project developers say it could power up to 170,000 Ohio households. Sheep are expected to graze among solar panels of the large swath of land. Reynoldsburg's mayor is reiterating his position on stopping the use of flock cameras in his city. Appearing on All Sides with Amy Jurevich on Thursday, Joe Begany says the decision was made after it was discovered two former Reynoldsburg police officers allegedly misused the cameras.
0: The biggest thing that we have to do as a city is maintain the trust of our community. And because of a couple of incidents with former officers, that trust has been broken. Mm-hmm. And when we look at that, as well as Flock Camera and conversations that the community had about concerns about privacy rights and safety and access to the data, I felt it was best to go ahead and end that program at that time.
1: Begany added that he considered Flock a useful tool for police investigations, but community trust is more important to the city. Support for traffic comes from Premier Allergy and Asthma, with board-certified allergists at all 13 locations throughout Central Ohio. 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
8: Traffic a little heavier into downtown, including 71 southbound right at 670, 71 north slowing down at Greenlawn, delays for 33 at Gender Road coming up to Columbus, and 23 northbound slowing down approaching Rathmel Road. I'm Johnny Hill from the Total Traffic Center.
1: Mostly sunny today, a high 66 degrees, right now 46 degrees in Columbus. 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
10: It's Morning Edition from NPR News. I'm Leila Fadel in Washington, D.C.
11: And I'm A. Martinez in Culver City, California. President Trump and Chinese leader Xi Jinping have met all over the world in the last 10 years, but this week, for the first time, they met at the White House.
10: Trump hosted Xi for a lavish state dinner last night. The U.S. president literally rolled out the red carpet for the Chinese leader as they discussed artificial intelligence, trade, and the Iran war. In a few moments, we'll discuss what was accomplished with former U.S. ambassador to China, Nicholas Burns. We begin with the news.
11: NPR White House correspondent Deepa Shivaram joins us now to discuss all of this. So, Deepa, what kinds of things of substance came out of the meetings and the summit?
13: Yeah, I mean, there were no major announcements, but there were a few concrete takeaways from the summit. The first is the U.S. announced a two-month extension of the trade agreement between the countries, which was established last year when Trump and Xi met in South Korea. And there were also discussions about artificial intelligence. U.S. and Chinese officials had deliberated over information sharing systems that would help alert each other over AI incidents that would affect national security. And that would have been a huge development in AI security globally, because there aren't a lot of guardrails that exist for this technology. But it's unclear how far that proposal on AI will actually go, because in his remarks on Thursday morning, Trump was clear that on AI, he wants to, quote, leave it exactly where it is. Trump has been opposed to any kind of regulation around the technology and often speaks about beating China on AI. Overall, though, I mean, there were low expectations for anything major to come out of this summit. The meeting had more of an emphasis on Trump and Xi's personal relationship, more surface-level rhetoric about the friendship between the two countries. Xi, I will say, made several comments about the responsibility the U.S. and China have to cooperate and communicate.
11: Yeah, state visits usually involve some level of pomp and circumstance. It really seemed, though, like President Trump wanted to go all out to welcome Xi to the White House. You heard Leila mention literally rolling out the red carpet.
13: Yeah.
11: What did that entail?
13: Yeah, I mean, the welcome that Xi got was actually unusual, because Trump met him on the tarmac when he arrived in Washington. And at the White House, you know, Trump's been doing all kinds of construction projects, and he's talked up things like building the helipad on the South Lawn as something to show off during Xi's visit. And sure enough, Trump showcased the new helipad, had military flyovers, even gave Xi a tour of sorts of the South Lawn and some of the construction he's been working on. It definitely did seem like there was a bigger red carpet rollout than usual for this visit. I talked to Sam Sachs about all of this. She's a senior fellow at think tank New America. And she actually said the pageantry had some significance because tensions between the U.S. and China have been ramping up so much.
14: I don't want to understate the importance of pageantry at this moment, because things have been so toxic. And so the pageantry itself creates a kind of breathing space that is stabilizing.
13: What's interesting, though, is that because of Trump's ban on three media outlets, there wasn't any TV coverage of all of this. Trump posted about it on Truth Social yesterday and complained about how the major TV networks didn't show the, quote, made-for-television moments.
25: All right, so what are we looking forward to when it comes to Trump and Xi?
13: Well, a couple of announcements from Xi yesterday included the news that two new Chinese pandas are coming to the zoo in Atlanta. I know the bar was low for major takeaways, but panda diplomacy remains alive and well.
25: Most overhyped black and white animal, the panda. But that's another topic.
13: Another time. Yeah. But honestly, the real conversation between the U.S. and China simply just continues. The door is open for Trump and Xi to meet possibly two more times before the end of this year. China's hosting the APEC summit in November, and that's the same summit where Trump and Xi met on the sidelines of last year in Korea. And it would be significant if Trump traveled to China for the second time this year, and then it's possible Xi could come back to the U.S., where Trump is hosting the G20 summit in Miami in December.
25: That's NPR's Deepa Shivram. Thanks a lot.
13: Thank you.
10: Okay, for more, let's bring in Nicholas Burns here. He was the United States ambassador to China from 2021 to 2025. He's now an international relations scholar at Harvard University. Good morning, Ambassador. Welcome back to the program.
6: Good morning, Layla.
10: So we just heard from our correspondent, Deepa Shivram, that there was little in the way of grand bargains coming out of this much trumpeted visit between state visit between President Trump and President Xi. What, if anything, do you think the visit achieved?
6: You know, I think that the fact that they met is important. These are the two most important leaders in the world. This is our most difficult relationship in the world, highly challenged. And so we need our heads of government to be working together. I think it's been positive. This is the second meeting this year, perhaps two more in November and December. That's one, I think, benefit. The second is that Scott Bessent, the Treasury Secretary, was able to negotiate with the Chinese. There's going to be a tariff truce and a supply chain truce. Neither side will continue that war through January of this year. Obviously, they want to extend it far beyond that. That would give our economic relationship some badly needed stability. So I think those are two benefits from this visit. I am a little impressed in another way, maybe a more negative way, by the symbolism. The American people want their president to be polite and civil to a foreign leader. That just makes sense. But the over-the-top flattery by President Trump of President Xi, the red carpets, the pomp and circumstance, the marching bands, President Xi is not going to be swayed by that. He's highly intelligent, obviously. He is not sentimental. And he's very cynical about the United States and his government's aim is to overtake us in power. They're highly competitive with us. So that, I thought, was unseemly for an American president to say, we've got a great personal friendship, we have a great relationship. We actually have a very difficult relationship. And there's an unwritten rule in American diplomacy. You want to treat your friends better than your adversaries. And so I would have rather have seen, frankly, a state visit and state dinner for the Japanese prime minister who's in the United States this week, Sanae Takeuchi, to show the Chinese, we want to have a correct relationship with you, however difficult, but we're going to favor our allies. So that, I thought, was a missed opportunity by the administration.
10: Has that been kind of the tone that the president has set in many different ways? I mean, we've heard allies often talk about that, where he's been more cozy with adversaries.
6: I think it's a major problem in the Trump presidency. He is entirely uncritical publicly, President Trump, of President Xi Jinping, Vladimir Putin, Kim Jong-un. And yet the president is extraordinarily critical of Prime Minister Mark Carney, who's our friend and ally in Canada. So this is a major change in the way American presidents have acted towards the world. We are stronger with our allies than without them. And I found as ambassador to China, we need Japan, Korea on our side when we talk to the Chinese. We need the European NATO allies. We certainly need Canada. So I would hope that the administration would go back to a policy of honoring our allies. I think it would be stronger with the Chinese if we did that.
10: Now, you mentioned a couple good things, that the visit happened at all, and that there was this extension of the trade truce.
6: Yeah.
10: But the big issues, the bigger issues, might I say, is the issue of China being the larger importer of Iranian oil, China's support of Russia in the war with Ukraine, the issue of AI. I mean, these didn't seem to be at the forefront.
6: I think that's a striking aspect, Layla, of this summit. In fact, of President Trump's diplomacy towards China. What is missing? President Trump does not appear to be pushing Xi Jinping on China's massive cyber attacks against American cities and towns, against our infrastructure. President Trump is not criticizing China for its support for Iran fighting the United States, its support for Russia invading Ukraine. And, you know, the Chinese right now are trying to intimidate our treaty allies, Japan and the East China Sea, the Philippines and the West China Sea, their human rights issues. Jimmy Lai, this great human rights champion for freedom of the press, is unfairly given a life sentence in jail. And so there's so much on the substantive side that we have to tackle, but President Trump feels, he appears really focused on the personal relationship. I think that's a major miscalculation.
24: Nicholas Burns served as the U.S. ambassador to China under President Biden. Thank you for your time and your insights.
6: Thank you very much.
25: Buying a new home is getting more expensive. Mortgage rates are above 7% for the first time in well over a year, according to the mortgage giant Freddie Mac. NPR's Stephen Bisaha looked into what that means for would-be homebuyers.
15: Imagine you're getting a 30-year fixed-rate mortgage on a $400,000 home, standard down payment. To understand what a 7% mortgage rate would mean for your monthly bill, we got National Association of Realtors economist Jessica Louts on the line to help us make three comparisons. Number one, buying the home at this week's rate versus last week's, which was a bit lower.
16: I don't think that the 7% number is magic when it comes to dollars, because it's actually a difference of a whopping $17.
15: That's 17 more dollars each month. Still, Lout says a 7% rate does have a psychological effect.
16: That's going to turn home buyers away.
15: One of the big reasons rates are rising this year is the U.S. war with Iran. That's created a lot of volatility in the bond market, which affects the cost of borrowing, including for a home. Mortgage rates are up more than a full percentage point since the war started in February. So, comparison number two. Today's rates for the same home compared to right before the war.
16: Okay, so that's a difference of $221.
15: $221 more dollars each month.
16: So that, I mean, I think that's going to be make or break for some consumers.
15: And many people are looking even further back. They bought or refinanced a home during the pandemic. Rates were super low, like under 3.5% in the early 2020s. Nobody wants to give those mortgage rates up. Lutz says that's why she's now seeing the lowest level of home sales since 1995.
16: Homeowners are staying put. They do not want to make a housing trade if they have to finance a home at double the mortgage interest rate than they currently are in.
15: So, last comparison, how does a COVID-era mortgage payment match up with today?
16: Oh my gosh. Yeah, so that's a difference of nearly $700 a month.
15: No wonder so many people can't afford to move. Stephen Bisaha, NPR News.

0: 9% higher than last year. Reopening of the border should help, but nobody here was willing to predict when the cost will go down. For NPR News, I'm Angela Kocherga at the Santa Teresa International Livestock Crossing.
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2: And you're listening on 89.7 NPR News. Good Friday morning to you. I'm Stu Osborne. As you're headed out to work this morning, let's get an update on the traffic situation around the city with Johnny Hill.
3: I-70 eastbound, a little heavier, coming out of the construction zone, headed for Rome-Hilliard Road. You're going to get a lot of sun in our face here as you move across 270 towards Wilson and 670. 70 east also slowing down at the old Cooper Stadium. 71 northbound, slowing down up from Greenlawn Avenue onto I-70 east. And we're picking up on 71 south through the fairgrounds. I'm Johnny Hill for the Total Traffic Center.
2: Coming up on the Marketplace Morning Report, the Spanish city of Madrid hosted a Formula One race for the first time in 45 years. We'll have a closer look at how the event impacted that city's local economy. Kimberly Adams has more coming up in about 10 minutes here on 89.7 NPR News. Mostly sunny today, a high 66 degrees. Partly cloudy tonight, a low 48. For your Saturday, sunny skies, a high near 70. And a carbon copy on Sunday, sunny. Once again, a high near 70 degrees. Right now, 46 degrees in Columbus.

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2: I'm Scott Tong. 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
7: Today from the Ohio Newsroom takes you around the state, connecting you with news and neighbors all over Ohio. I'm Erin Gottsacker. More than half of Ohio families surveyed by the state's Association of Food Banks said they had to choose between paying utilities or buying groceries over the course of a year. As the number of people needing meal support grows, one food bank is looking to its local schools for help. The Ohio Newsroom's Kendall Crawford takes us to Lima Senior High School in western Ohio.
9: Sophomore Lavender Johnson studies a small green leaf. It's sprouting from a hydroponic tower in the corner of her classroom.
10: They're like the little babies. You don't want to take them while they're babies. They're not going to be good.
9: The tower's about the size of a refrigerator and lit up like a Christmas tree with white LED lights. Open it up and you see a wall of leafy greens sprouting out of little holes.
10: There's no soil, so it's just roots hanging down and the water's flowing through them.
9: The greens behave a bit like Goldilocks. They have to be just right. Johnson spots a group in the sweet spot.
10: They're ready to like be plucked. They're like, man, I've been here for so long. I'm tired of dealing with these kids, and they're just trying to leave.
9: She plucks it from the tower.
10: Just like, if I can get this thing.
9: Johnson is one of around 40 students learning how to grow these indoor veggies as a part of her curriculum at Lima Senior High. These water-powered plants won't go in her salad or other student lunches. Instead, they'll go to the people served by the West Ohio Food Bank.
11: Our numbers are just, we're doing more now than what we did at the height of COVID.
9: That's Tommy Harner, the organization's executive director. She says they need more donations, especially healthy ones.
11: We only can provide whatever, you know, we receive. And sometimes, unfortunately, that doesn't always fit in with someone's lifestyle.
9: Fresh produce can be difficult to distribute. The bank has historically had to rely on veggies donated from large retail markets, but those are often near the end of their shelf life. It's an issue that Lima City Schools agricultural educator Tim Garman has long noticed.
12: The lettuce is wilting, the watermelons are getting mushy, and I mean, people shouldn't have to eat this.
9: So the West Ohio Food Bank is trying something different. It used a grant to supply the school district with hydroponic towers. In exchange, the students oversee the year-round harvest of lettuce and collard greens. Each plant is paired with a lesson, how to test pH levels, how to measure minerals.
12: They're great for teaching. There is so much science involved in hydroponics. But also, the kids learn more than that.
9: Garman says they discover their classroom can be a vital part of the local food system. They've plucked around 12 pounds of greens so far. That's far from being able to address all of the food bank's needs, but Justin Richardson, an environment and sustainability instructor at the nearby University of Findlay, says it's just the start.
13: We all demonstrated how this can be done, and hopefully this becomes a model for other school districts in the region to say, well, that wasn't that hard. I suppose we could do that also.
9: He hopes to create what he calls a food hub. Other participating schools will have to figure out how to deal with the upfront cost of setting up their gardens. Lima City School District is also helping the hunger organization grow more of their own food. They're working to build raised garden beds for the food bank. That growth excites sophomore Lavender Johnson.
10: It like makes me like, kind of like happy, because I love the idea of it. Like, we get like little baby plants and seeds, and then we get to grow it, and then we're giving it back to the community. So it's like everyone helping everyone in a sense.
9: For the Ohio Newsroom, I'm Kendall Crawford in Lima.
14: That's all today from the Ohio Newsroom. We'll talk with you on Monday.
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17: 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Good morning, I'm Stu Osborne. Thanks for joining us on a Friday morning. Look for mostly sunny skies today, a high 66 degrees. Partly cloudy tonight, a low 48. And then a really nice weekend on tap. Saturday and Sunday both sunny, with highs around 70. Right now, 46 degrees in Columbus. Up next, the Marketplace Morning Report.
18: Not only is Columbus State Community College transforming its campus, it's changing downtown Columbus as well. At the helm of this transformation is President David Harrison. We'll talk with him about how the school is evolving. And then All Sides Weekend Arts and Culture with host Christopher Purdy and 100 years of the Palace Theater, plus Ballet Met and Pro Musica. That's today on All Sides with Amy Jurevich from 10 to noon on 89.7 NPR News.
19: Day two of the U.S.-China summit, but what to show for it?
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19: From Marketplace in Washington, I'm Kimberly Adams. Chinese President Xi Jinping met with President Trump yesterday at the White House. Some of the major topics weighing on the U.S.-China relationship include AI guardrails, Taiwan, and the war in the Middle East. But one of the key updates this week actually came from Treasury Secretary Scott Bessent. He announced that the U.S. and China would be extending a trade truce that was initially struck in October of 2025. For more on the summit, which is continuing today, we're joined by Mary Lovely, senior fellow at the Peterson Institute for International Economics. Good morning.
21: Good morning.
19: Can you give us a little bit of background on this trade truce?
21: Yeah, this happened last year where President Trump threatened to raise tariffs on China to over 100%. Then he came down a bit. And then the Chinese, who had previously passed a law that allowed them to put export controls on critical minerals and permanent magnets, said that this was at stake, that the U.S. needed to lower its tariffs if they wanted to have the continual flow of these critical minerals that, of course, are essential to many U.S. industries. In Busan, South Korea, last October, they reached an agreement where the tariffs on the broad-based tariffs across U.S. imports from China would stay no more than about 20%. Not including the tariffs that we had under the first trade war. It's a complicated area. And in exchange, China would guarantee the flow of these minerals to the U.S. Since that time, we have seen critical minerals flowing to the United States from China, but with a lag and not in the quantity that American industries have requested. So it remains a contentious area for the two sides.
19: The war in the Middle East is, of course, top of mind from a military perspective, but also, of course, from an economic perspective in terms of its impact on energy prices. What did we get from the leaders on that?
21: It seemed like we got nothing on that, frankly. And there are issues to discuss. There is evidence that China has been selling goods to Iran, which may help in the war effort. And so the president may have important things that he did discuss. But as far as we know, there's going to be no public readout if they did discuss it.
19: Big picture, how would you describe the current economic relationship between the U.S. and China right now?
21: The economic relationship between the U.S. and China is quite complex. On one hand, we see direct trade between the two countries falling rather quickly. On the other hand, when we look at the flow of goods through third countries, as well as the things that come here directly from China, we see very little of a change in the overall relationship and dependence of the U.S. on China. So it remains a vital relationship for the United States, one which is always taking place under the threat of higher tariffs.
19: Mary Lovely is a senior fellow at the Peterson Institute for International Economics. Thank you so much.
21: Thank you.
19: Let's do the numbers. The FTSE in London is up 0.3%. Dow, S&P, and NASDAQ futures are up in the 0.3% to 0.7% range, with the Dow future up 176 points. The 10-year Treasury yield is up at 5.18%.
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19: Earlier this month, the Spanish city of Madrid hosted a Formula One race for the first time in 45 years. Events of this scale require extensive planning and massive investment, but they can also have a huge impact on local businesses. By one estimate, the race was expected to bring in over $500 million and create almost 9,000 jobs in the local economy. The city will now host the annual race until at least 2035. Hawa Otori went to Madrid for the race weekend and has this story.
0: 21,000 F1 fans an hour. That's how many people Madrid Metro Lines shuttle to and from the $160 million Madrid circuit for its first Spanish Grand Prix. Daniel Rasher, a sports economist at the University of San Francisco, studied the economic impact of the Singapore Grand Prix. He says that a host city must think about whether the investment is worth it.
1: They had to build out the infrastructure, the roads, which interrupted their normal course of business for a number of weeks as they built things out. They actually had us even measure some of that interruption.
0: By interruption, Rasher means disruptions to the community, like people working from home during race week.
1: They weren't going to their normal lunch spot spending money, so then those places actually saw a decrease in spending until the actual race day or the day before the race day.
0: He says cities must consider both the short and long-term benefits.
1: People coming to your city for 3 or 4 or 5 days who would not have come otherwise and who've never been there, right? That's a huge impact because not only is their direct spending an impact, but then if they take away a really good feeling about Madrid, then they may come back or they'll tell their folks about it.
0: That's exactly what Madrid set out to do, according to Javier Berowitz of the Madrid City Council Tourism Board, in advance of the race.
22: We want to set a new standard of hospitality, and we want people to enjoy the Formula One, but also to enjoy the city.
0: He says the city's efficient transportation system is key to the fan experience.
22: So people in the morning can be watching a Goya painting or Velázquez painting, and 2 hours later, they can enjoy the passion of Formula One.
0: Berowitz said he expected the race to boost Madrid's global tourism profile. Metropolis Hotel and Club Communications Director Veronica de Mendoza says F1's impact is already showing up in the hospitality sector.
23: One night in Madrid, usually it is 200, and right now it is 585, so almost 600.
0: Mendoza's hopeful and inspired about the opportunities F1 is opening up for the city, as it attracts people from all over the world.
23: We are also becoming a city that is offering the best in terms not only of culture, gastronomy, but also to become a city for the elite sports.
0: And with elite sports like F1 comes elite fans. Fans who are ready to spend both inside and outside of the race. In Madrid, I'm Hawa Otori for Marketplace.
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17: This is Morning Edition on 89.7 NPR News. Good morning, I'm Stu Osborne. Thanks for joining us on this Friday morning. Expect mostly sunny skies today, a high 66. Partly cloudy tonight, a low 48. Right now, 46 degrees in Columbus. 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
2: Good morning. Israeli Prime Minister Benjamin Netanyahu told the UN that going to war with Iran was one of the easiest decisions he ever made. How is his speech being received in Israel? It's Morning Edition from NPR News.
17: From 89.7, the back and forth continues as lawmakers work to give Ohioans a gas tax holiday.
2: A judge ruled the White House needed to stop its press ban. Journalists from two outlets were still turned away from a state dinner. I'm A. Martinez.
3: And I'm Leila Fadel. Networks also wanted in writing that CNN can fully rejoin the TV pool. Also, who are the Republicans that are splitting from President Trump? It's Friday, September 25th. On this day in 1690, Public Occurrences, both foreign and domestic, was published in Boston. It's considered the first newspaper in the colonies. It had three pages of news with a fourth blank for people to add their own info. Officials shut it down after one issue. The news is next.
5: Live from NPR News in Washington, I'm Corva Coleman. President Trump held a state dinner last night for Chinese President Xi Jinping after a day of talks. NPR's Jennifer Pak reports from Beijing.
6: According to an official Chinese readout, President Xi told Trump the two sides should work on AI guardrails and keep the technology under human control. He says he hopes the U.S. will oppose Taiwan independence and treat Chinese companies fairly in the U.S. because the two sides had an agreement in May. But the U.S. has continued to sanction more Chinese firms over national security concerns. Xi says he and Trump maintain deep and close communication as the two sides continue to hammer out a better deal. Jennifer Pak, NPR News, Beijing.
5: Saudi Arabia says it intercepted more missiles fired at it by Yemen's Houthi rebels. The Houthis say Saudi Arabia has launched more airstrikes and missiles across parts of Yemen. NPR's Aya Batrawi reports.
24: Saudi Arabia's military says six ballistic missiles fired by the Houthis were intercepted on Thursday. The Iran-backed Houthis have been targeting Saudi Arabia with drones and missiles. Last week, they hit a Saudi airbase in Ta'if and have hit Aramco energy facilities. Saudi Arabia, meanwhile, has been carrying out airstrikes against the Houthis in Yemen. It comes as the Houthis routed Saudi-backed fighters from key territory in Yemen overlooking the Red Sea's Bab el-Mandeb Strait. The Houthis say Saudi Arabia has launched more than 1,000 airstrikes and missiles at Yemen in past weeks. The United Nations Human Rights Office says 32 civilians, among them 15 children, have been killed in airstrikes and shelling in Yemen since the start of August, and more than 125,000 people have been displaced. Aya Batrawi, NPR News, Dubai.
5: A new TV ad is out featuring President Trump. It's paid for by the U.S. government. It shows several images of Trump while featuring words that say, quote, largest tax cut in history. The music repeats the phrase, quote, love me. New Hampshire Democratic Senator Maggie Hassan is seeking answers, saying the ad appears to violate federal law. The state of New York is suing the prediction market site Polymarket. NPR's Bobby Allen reports the suit alleges the platform is an illegal gambling operation.
25: New York officials are asking a judge to push Polymarket out of the state. Prediction markets have exploded in popularity in Trump's second term, taking in billions of dollars in weekly bets on everything from elections to war to the word choice of politicians and sports announcers. More than two dozen lawsuits have been filed against the sector, which, in addition to Polymarket, includes its rival, Kalshi. Legal Watchers say a case will likely eventually make its way to the Supreme Court. In a statement, Polymarket said it will fight for its users. The company insists it is not a gambling operator, but a company that offers a financial product known as an events contract, something overseen by the Trump administration. Donald Trump Jr. is a Polymarket advisor and investor. Bobby Allen, NPR News.
5: Polymarket is countersued. This is NPR.
7: This is 89.7 NPR News. Good morning, I'm Stu Osborne. At 8:04, it's 46 degrees in Columbus. If state lawmakers suspend Ohio's gas tax for 90 days, as they plan to do next week, it's estimated to cost around $700 million. The tax of 38.5 cents on gas and 47 cents on diesel is critical to road construction and repair. Both candidates for governor called for a gas tax holiday, with the Republican being more specific about how that money would be made up. State House correspondent Karen Kassler has details.
8: Vivek Ramaswamy has said in his gas tax suspension plan, the lost revenue would be covered by unspent Ohio Department of Transportation and general revenue funds and the rainy day fund if needed. Republican House Speaker Matt Huffman, who announced a vote on this for September 30th, said ODOT has some funds that are available.
10: There is, at the moment, more money in the fund to build and take care of roads and all of that than typically the state would need.
8: The Office of Budget and Management says in a statement that ODOT's largest fund has a balance of just under $1.6 billion and it fluctuates daily. And OBM says to a spokesperson there is no money in the account that is not planned for future projects. Karen Kassler at the Ohio Public Radio State House News Bureau.
7: Ohio farmers are feeling the effect of high diesel prices. In Butler County, a farmer named Nathan Gillespie says it cost $740 to fill up his combine last week. That's about $300 more than normal. And during harvest, he says he needs to refuel every day. He buys his diesel from an American company, which he figured would be insulated from the Iran war, but he says those prices are going up too.
11: I know we're in this war, supposedly. It's not called a war, but whatever they want to call it. But I mean, there's no excuse for it to be that high. It's definitely... the oil industry's taking advantage of people.
7: Gillespie estimates high prices will raise costs on his farm by up to $20,000 this year. The Columbus Blue Jackets have signed center Adam Fantilli to a six-year, $82.5 million contract. Fantilli's recorded 67 goals and 73 assists for the Blue Jackets since his NHL debut in the 2023-24 season. Fantilli was a first-round pick that year. The Blue Jackets host Buffalo next Thursday in the season opener. 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
12: Couple new accidents, including one blocking on 270 South before 161. A crash blocking a right lane of 315 northbound's exit for 270 East and 23. Multiple vehicles reported involved in a crash 70 westbound west of Bryce Road, and a right lane is blocked. I'm Johnny Hill from the Total Traffic Center.
7: Mostly sunny skies today, a high 66 degrees. Partly cloudy tonight, cool again, a low 48. Saturday and Sunday look great. Sunny skies, highs near 70 both days. Right now, 46 degrees in Columbus. I'm Stu Osborne. 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
13: 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Rinko Kikuchi stars as a woman returning to Tokyo's ballroom dance scene after tragedy, where an infatuation with her instructor offers a chance for rediscovery. 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
27: This is Morning Edition from NPR News. I'm Amy Martinez in Culver City, California.
28: And I'm Leila Fadel in Washington, D.C. Good morning. Israeli Prime Minister Benjamin Netanyahu returns to Israel today after a very short trip to New York to address the United Nations General Assembly. His speech was defiant and defensive as Israel has become increasingly isolated on the world stage. In a moment, we'll hear from a former U.S. ambassador to Israel about reaction to the speech. We start with the details.
27: We're joined now by NPR's Kat Lonsdorf, who's been following from Tel Aviv. Kat, so what are the top takeaways from Netanyahu's address?
29: Yeah, the speech was dramatic, and it even started that way. As Netanyahu took the podium, dozens of diplomats got up and walked out. There was some booing, while some supporters cheered from the public gallery. There were calls for order, and then Netanyahu began.
30: If there are any other moral cowards who haven't yet left this hall, please do so now. Thank you very much.
29: He went on to celebrate and defend the U.S.-Israeli war in Iran, calling it one of the easiest decisions he's ever had to make, saying if he hadn't attacked Iran, quote, we'd all be dead. He also defended Israel against much of the criticism that has come its way recently. He downplayed settler violence against Palestinians in the occupied West Bank, saying it was the work of 150 juvenile delinquents. But in reality, that violence has been incredibly destructive. The U.K. recently said such settler attacks and land grabs amount to, quote, ethnic cleansing. Netanyahu rejected claims that Israel has committed genocide in Gaza, something that's come up repeatedly from other world leaders this week. He also accused the media of not telling the, quote, truth about what's happening in Gaza. But just a reminder, Israel has not allowed outside journalists to enter Gaza to independently report in almost 3 years, the entirety of this war.
27: And we should mention that the Palestinian leader also spoke, but via video.
29: Yeah, right. Mahmoud Abbas was denied a visa by the Trump administration to attend in person on grounds that Palestinian leadership is undermining the prospects for peace, even though Abbas has been consistent in his call for a two-state solution, including in his speech yesterday. It's the second year in a row this has happened. In his video, Abbas called Israel's actions in Gaza a, quote, genocidal war and appealed to world leaders to stop Israel's violence in both Gaza and the occupied West Bank.
27: Did Netanyahu address any of the criticism that Israel's gotten this week at the United Nations?
29: Yeah, Netanyahu called many of the world leaders who have been critical, quote, tyrants. Something that was very clear this week is how increasingly isolated Israel's becoming, both at the United Nations, but also in public opinion. There were big protests in New York yesterday outside the UN against Netanyahu's visit. New York Mayor Zohran Mamdani has also been very vocally against Netanyahu coming to the city. Mamdani calls Netanyahu a war criminal and says that federal authorities should act on the International Criminal Court issued arrest warrant for him. Netanyahu also met with very few world leaders during his short visit, and perhaps most notably did not meet with Trump, which is unusual.
27: Now, Israel has a big election coming up next month that will determine if Netanyahu will remain prime minister. Were Israelis paying attention to his speech?
29: Oh, yeah, absolutely. The reaction here, though, has not been that pronounced. Many expected it to be a campaign speech, basically, and that's what it sounded like to them. One of the themes in Netanyahu's speech was that Israel will, quote, win, and he seemed to imply that he was the one who could lead Israel to that victory. The polls are tight headed into this election, and Netanyahu's feeling that. It was clear in his speech that he's feeling pressure from all sides right now, both at home and abroad.
27: All right, that's NPR's Kat Lonsdorf in Tel Aviv. Kat, thank you.
29: Thank you.
28: For more on Israeli Prime Minister Benjamin Netanyahu's speech at the UN, I'm joined now by Thomas Nides. He served as U.S. ambassador to Israel from 2021 to 2023. Ambassador, good morning and welcome to the program.
1: Thank you for having me.
28: So, diplomats streaming out of Netanyahu's speech in protest, hundreds of demonstrators outside saying he wasn't welcome. What did that tell you about attitudes towards Netanyahu on this global stage and in the United States?
1: Listen, it bums me out. Listen, I'm as you know, I care deeply about the state of Israel. I obviously served there. I'm probably supportive of Israel and I love the country, and it bums me out. I mean, the idea that, you know, these countries walk out, that's happened before, but obviously it's a much more extreme time right now. And I yearn for the time that we had, you know, just a few years ago. I think the last one was Prime Minister Lapid, who gave a quote, normal speech. We are not obviously living in a normal time, but I want to get back to what Israel is, a democratic state, and for people to understand the beauty of the country. We are not there right now, and that speech certainly didn't reflect that.
28: Well, tell me more about that when you say back to the time of a normal speech. What did you make of Netanyahu's tone and his remarks?
1: Listen, I mean, you know, there's a lot of theater. I mean, Israel is suffering. It's gone through the October 7th, the worst crisis since the Holocaust. They've been attacked by Iran. They've attacked by Hezbollah and the Houthis. So to be clear, a lot of things can be true at the same time. That said, I think the tone and some of the theater doesn't help. I think his tone doesn't help. I think we are in a situation where we need for people to understand that Israel is not perfect without question. It has been attacked without question. Israel's behavior, obviously, in Gaza has been criticized and in many cases justifiably. But I still believe in this country called Israel. I still believe that we need to be in a place where the American people understand what Israel is going through, but more importantly, that Israel needs to understand the attitudes of Americans right now, which is not good. And this is not just Democrats; it's also Republicans. And we got to get over these elections, because there is a lot of electioneering going on as well at the same time.
28: Let me ask you about that. I mean, do you agree with what it sounds like many Israelis are thinking, that this was mostly a campaign speech for a domestic audience?
1: Listen, we're living in America here. We're about ready to go through the midterms. Yeah, it's a campaign speech. It's a very close election in Israel, and he's playing to a domestic audience. If you look at the polls, neither he nor the opposition are at 61. I think both of them are in the, it's a very close election. He is trying to drive his turnout out. This is a red meat speech to get his voters to come out. But with every election speech, people do listen to it in different ways. And certainly for the domestic U.S. audience, I refer to the diaspora community, I think people didn't particularly enjoy the speech.
28: Netanyahu didn't meet with President Trump during her short visit to the U.N., and that's where a lot of the work gets done. Does that signify something, a widening rift between?
1: No, I don't think. I think the Trump administration certainly has been supportive of the prime minister. I don't know if it's is symbolic of what. I'm not sure of that. At the end of the day, the prime minister had one goal. He had a goal to come to the U.N., to do a defiant speech, to send a message to his domestic audience that it's going to be tough. And listen, again, we've got to get through these elections. It's a democratic country. People get to vote. There's no one knows how this is going to happen. But I yearn in my heart to get us back to some level of normalcy. He talked about settler violence. I don't downplay settler violence. It's obscene. It needs to be ended. The Israeli government needs to do the things it needs to do. We need to do a better job in the West Bank of providing people with the opportunities in the West Bank. And they need to begin rebuilding Gaza, which they're trying to do. Not Israel, but at least the United States. I give them credit for trying to rebuild and get this thing back to some level of normalcy. But we have a huge amount of work to do.
28: I wonder if you think that this speech creates a situation where Israel feels even more isolated, or does it help at all?
1: No, I hope not. I'm trying to chalk this up to that we're close to an election. Israel is, they've got a lot of problems. They're surrounded by people who don't want them to exist. So my hope is that we can get through this relatively quickly. We have a long way to go to repair the relationship with the United States and at least the population of the United States who cares.
28: Thomas Nides is a former U.S. ambassador to Israel. Thank you for your time.
1: I'm honored.
27: The Democratic Women's Caucus is calling on the Trump administration to release nearly $100 million that Congress appropriated to prevent teen pregnancy. The caucus wants dozens of grants to be restored to nonprofits, universities, and health departments. That funding is currently in limbo, with just days left in the fiscal year. NPR's Selena Simmons-Duffins has this exclusive report.
0: Here's what Stephanie McDowell tells people in Montana who are wary of sex ed programs.
4: We teach facts. Families teach values, and those are truly complementary, not competing roles.
0: McDowell runs Bridger Care, a nonprofit in Bozeman. It was one of about 50 organizations that had their grants cut in June, she says, out of the blue.
4: We truly had no indication that our funding would be cut.
0: For years, the teen pregnancy prevention program has been targeted by conservative groups like the Heritage Foundation. President Trump's 2027 budget request calls for eliminating it, calling it leftist and ineffective, and he tried to cut all these grants in his first term. This recent loss of funding has been challenging, McDowell says.
4: Ultimately, we can't sustain an education program at the scale that we were at, serving 21 counties across the state of Montana without funding. And so we will have to lay off staff, and there will be youth that go without sex ed.
0: Unless the federal grant funding comes back, which is possible. There's a lawsuit in federal court challenging the terminations. In that case, a judge found that new federal requirements for abstinence-only sex ed are unlawful because they're not evidence-based. He also flagged that the Department of Health and Human Services cited research papers that don't exist. Today, the Democratic Women's Caucus sent a letter to HHS, signed by 92 lawmakers, demanding that the agency restore the funding right away. It was shared exclusively with NPR. Here's the letter's lead author, Representative Judy Chu of California.
9: This is a bipartisan program created by Congress with the clear intent of supporting evidence-based education models that help reduce teen pregnancy, sexually transmitted diseases, and other health risks for young people.
0: She points out President Trump signed it into law as part of the latest budget. The Department of Health and Human Services did not respond to NPR's request for comment about the grants by airtime. Selena Simmons-Duffin, NPR News.
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14: 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Good Friday morning. 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
12: Columbus Police and Fire continue to block multiple lanes of I-70 westbound at the east outer belt off an injury crash. They're trying to move this to the far right side. Traffic getting by on the far left berm, but we are backed up through 256. Accidents on 315 north, exit to 270 east. Watch for delays. I'm Johnny Hill from the Total Traffic Center.
14: We'll have mostly sunny skies today, a high 66 degrees. Partly cloudy tonight, a low 48. And for your Saturday and Sunday, both sunny with highs near 70 degrees. Right now, 46 degrees in Columbus. Coming up, the White House reinstated press passes to journalists Trump attended to ban, but the issue still is not fully resolved. A. Martinez speaks with Theodore Boutros, who represents three media outlets that were banned from the White House. 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
27: It's Morning Edition from NPR News. I'm A. Martinez.
28: And I'm Layla Faldin. Good morning. There's a rare thing happening inside President Trump's party. A growing number of Republicans are distancing themselves from Trump on key issues as the party is scrambling to hold on to a slim majority in Congress. NPR political reporter Elena Moore is following this, and she joins me now. Hi.
18: Good morning.
28: Good morning. So where are you seeing these splits?
18: The war with Iran is a major point of contention. Trump has consistently stood by his decision, saying Iran can't be allowed to have a nuclear weapon, but the war is unpopular among voters, and many are concerned about how it's affecting rising costs. It's something Republicans are trying to address in some of these super close races. Like in Iowa, Republican Senate candidate Ashley Henson released a statement earlier this week opposing the war and lobbied for more relief to voters dealing with high gas and diesel prices. That stood out because as a member of the House, she had previously voted against efforts to end the war. Michigan GOP Senate candidate Mike Rogers also addressed it, saying this.
19: Michigan families are struggling with the price of everyday life. Groceries cost too much. We have to bring prices down. The war with Iran needs to end, and end quickly.
28: Okay, so the war. Are there other issues where candidates are differentiating themselves?
18: Yeah, I mean, one of the most striking examples came from Florida Republican Congresswoman Maria Elvira Salazar. She represents part of Miami, and last week she released a campaign ad where she spoke directly to Trump and argued that his immigration enforcement efforts have gone too far.
2: Be careful what your advisors are telling you about immigration policies. The same Hispanics who helped you get to the White House in 2024 feel betrayed today.
18: And Layla, Salazar represents a majority Hispanic district, one of several in the state that national polling shows has shifted left since the election 2 years ago.
28: That's quite a defiant tone there. What does this tell us about the state of the GOP right now?
18: Well, Trump's been looming large throughout this midterm cycle. He's repeatedly weighed in, telling supporters to vote like he's on the ballot. But that could hurt his party. According to the latest NPR PBS News Marist poll, a plurality of registered voters, 45%, view their vote this fall as a vote against the president. I talked about this with GOP strategist Ron Bongean. He argued that watching Republicans cross Trump like this shows how high the stakes are.
3: They're doing everything they can to make sure voters understand that they're much more independent than voting with Trump 100% of the time or agreeing with him 100% of the time.
28: So is this any different than what we see every election where candidates moderate their message as they go from the primary election to the general?
18: Well, I think what's interesting here is this isn't just happening with candidates. It's happening with sitting lawmakers, too, who aren't even on the ballot this year, like Utah Republican Senator John Curtis. On Tuesday, he called for a congressional investigation into the president's son, Donald Trump Jr., over ProPublica reported that a Russian oligarch paid for a lavish party celebrating his wedding. But we should say, of course, these examples test the bounds of how loyal his party is, Trump's party, but it is still just a fraction of this larger GOP. Yes, there has been this wave of pushback, and yes, Trump has lost key support from parts of his 2024 coalition, but Layla, his base is still very much behind him.
28: NPR political reporter Elena Moore. Thank you, Elena.
18: Thanks, Layla.
27: Time now for StoryCorps. For 45 years, Freddie Wiggins has worked as a custodian at St. Thomas Hospital in Nashville, Tennessee. That is where he crossed paths with Sarah Hart. Her mother was hospitalized with Lewy body dementia, which affects the brain and movement. At StoryCorps, they remembered the day they met.
5: That morning, Mom had lost the ability to speak. So I was walking down a very dark, long hallway, feeling alone and scared. And there you were.
6: I did ask you what's wrong, because she was crying.
5: Mm-hmm.
6: I said, well, come here, let me give you a hug. And I felt the pain that you was going through. I knew I had to do something. So when I got off of work, I came upstairs looking for your mom. And when they rolled it down the hallway, I started singing My Girl. I've got sunshine on a cloudy day.
5: Yes. You held her hand and she locked her eyes with you.
6: And then your mama started singing.
5: Yeah. The nurses were crying. The patient transport person was crying.
6: Yeah. So I was like, dang, what did I do?
5: Well, Freddie, you found a channel in to her, that frequency that she could still connect with. When you sang to her, it was like nothing else mattered. After Mom passed away, one of my first thoughts was, I have to call Freddie Wiggins and see if he will sing Amazing Grace at her funeral. I need him to sing at her funeral.
6: I was so happy to be part of it. And ever since then, we talk, I call, I check on you all and everything. So you just stuck to me because my mom had dementia too. And she always put us five kids first. So it's the next time for me to give back, you know, and I'll try to share some love to the people that I come in contact with.
5: She would be very pleased looking down on you now, knowing the joy that you spread and the peace that you give to so many people. You have been an angel in my life. You might come to St. Thomas for work every day and then go back up to heaven every night and then come back every morning. I don't know. But the world is blessed with you in it.
6: Thank you.
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14: That's coming up this afternoon at 4 on 89.7 NPR News. Coming up on Marketplace Tech, valuations of cybersecurity firms have skyrocketed as investors see new AI-related threats as a potential boon for business. But while demand can be good, a crowded market can complicate things. Why Wall Street may be getting ahead of itself on AI. That's coming up on 89.7 NPR News. Mostly sunny today, a high 66 degrees, right now 46 degrees in Columbus.
10: Live from NPR News in Washington, I'm Dave Mattingly. No major breakthroughs are reported as China's President Xi Jinping prepares to wrap up his state visit to the U.S. President Trump says he plans to take Xi to the National Archives today to view the Declaration of Independence, the Constitution, and the Bill of Rights. The U.S. Navy says 8 sailors aboard the USS Abraham Lincoln attempted suicide during the carrier group's 10-month tour. NPR's Quill Lawrence says the ships are now returning from the Middle East.
11: Family members of U.S. sailors first warned about conditions on the aircraft carrier during what became a modern record for days at sea. At the time, Secretary of Defense Pete Hegseth dismissed the reports, and President Trump said the ship's tour had been, quote, not nearly long enough. But in a letter responding to New York Senator Kirsten Gillibrand, the Navy revealed that 8 sailors had attempted suicide during the deployment, including one who jumped overboard. Gillibrand accused the president of treating the sailors with open disrespect. CENTCOM Commander Admiral Brad Cooper has said that the Lincoln had a relatively low rate of mental health cases, but acknowledged the stress of such a long time at sea. Quill Lawrence, NPR News.
10: The National Weather Service says heavy rains, strong winds, and coastal flooding are likely from North Carolina to New England over the weekend as a nor'easter moves up the East Coast. This is NPR News from Washington.
14: And from Columbus, this is 89.7 NPR News. Good morning, I'm Stu Osborne. At 8:31, it's 46 degrees. New estimates say the proposed gas tax holiday in Ohio could cost around $700 million. That money is critical to road construction and repair. Both candidates for Ohio governor have called for the gas tax holiday, with Republican candidate Vivek Ramaswamy suggesting the money come from unspent funds by ODOT and the Rainy Day Fund if needed.
13: Revenue receipts are $1.6 billion ahead of projections. That's a privileged position to be in, but being in that privileged position, we also have a responsibility, not just a privilege, but a duty and a responsibility to use that to deliver relief and help when Ohioans need it the most.
14: Ohio's Office of Budget and Management said in a statement in part, quote, ODOT's largest fund is the Highway Operating Fund. The cash balance in that fund fluctuates daily. There's no money in the account that's not planned for future projects, end quote. The U.S. Department of Energy announced Thursday Ohio will receive more than $100 million from the federal government to improve the state's electrical grid, targeting upgrades to existing transmission lines. U.S. Deputy Energy Secretary James Danley, who is in Columbus to make the announcement, says it will be difficult to predict exactly what rate impacts are going to be, but the aim is to make costs more affordable for ratepayers. The build-out's expected to take 48 months.
20: There is no doubt, though, that all things being equal, the more efficient the conductors used, the less the cost of your transmission bill is going to be.
14: Officials stress the need for the grid to keep up with rapid growth in artificial intelligence, technology, and manufacturing. Central Ohio is a hub for data centers,
1: but also new technology projects with the Intel Semiconductor plant in New Albany and Anduril Military Drone Factory in Pickaway County. Canal Winchester Local Schools football coach has resigned after a district investigation found he had unprofessional conduct with a student-athlete. District leaders put Rob Page on leave over the weekend. A district spokesperson did not elaborate on the nature of the misconduct, but says it was unacceptable and inconsistent with school standards. Let's get an update on your traffic on this Friday morning with Johnny Hill.
12: Accident scene being reported, Schrock Road and Cooper Road near Westerville. Watch for medics headed for the scene. 315 north and south ramps to 270 east, slowing down for a crash scene here. Expected delays. I-70 westbound with multiple lanes blocked at the east outer belt off of multi-vehicle accident. Police moving it to the right. I'm Johnny Hill from the Total Traffic Center.
1: Mostly sunny today, a high 66 degrees. Right now, 46 degrees in Columbus. 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
28: It's Morning Edition from NPR News. I'm Leila Fadel in Washington, D.C.
27: And I'm A. Martinez in Culver City, California. The fight over press freedom in the U.S. continues to play out against the backdrop of President Trump's summit with Chinese President Xi Jinping. Major TV networks dialed back their coverage of the summit in protest over Trump banning three news organizations from the White House. CNN, MS Now, and Politico had their press passes reinstated, but some journalists at CNN and MS Now were denied access to last night's state dinner. And TV coverage of Trump still is not back to normal.
28: NPR's Brian Mann is following all the developments and joins me now. Good morning, Brian.
4: Good morning, Leila.
28: So what happened last night?
4: Well, despite the judge's order restoring press access for these organizations, CNN and MS Now say at least three of their journalists were turned away from covering the state dinner. Journalists for state-controlled Chinese media were allowed in, and this came following days when the White House launched attack after attack against U.S. journalists covering Trump's presidency. He's accused them of purposefully writing negative news, and he's tried to dictate which organizations could have access. Meanwhile, the five major TV networks that provide that shared pool coverage of the president still haven't restored full coverage. What they're asking for is written assurance from the White House that CNN, one of the news outlets Trump tried to ban, will be given equal access and treatment without government interference. NPR reached out to the White House for comment about that. We haven't heard back. So for now, that full coverage is on hold.
28: Now, much of the White House press corps is united pushing back against Trump. Is that pretty unusual?
4: Yeah, it's really different. Trump has kept the news media on the defensive throughout his second term, using lawsuits and regulatory threats to influence coverage. And while the president targeted three news organizations this time, he did say on Truth Social there would be other fake news media outlets to follow. But this time, TV networks didn't just complain individually. They first refused to provide pool coverage after CNN was banned late last week. That meant less coverage for Trump. A bunch of other outlets, including the New York Times, the Washington Post, NPR, and many other outlets then followed, and together that muted the amount of attention the president has received.
28: What has President Trump said about the media's pushback?
4: Writing on Truth Social yesterday, that's his platform, Trump complained about the lack of coverage. Then in front of Xi, Trump said how much he preferred the Chinese press to his own. The Chinese government, of course, has been notoriously repressive toward independent journalists. Yeah. One other thing Trump has done to advance his narrative is launch a series of political advertisements praising Trump. The ads say they're being paid

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4: Affordability, flexible scheduling, and smaller class sizes are just a few of the advantages community colleges have over their four-year counterparts. And their importance to education and the economy of a region cannot be underestimated. This is especially true for Columbus State Community College. Not only is the campus changing, but it's also transforming downtown and the region. This year, Columbus State celebrated its largest graduating class. In addition, new buildings and partnerships are happening at a rate the school hasn't experienced. At the helm of this transformation is President David Harrison. We'll talk with him about the changes happening and what they mean for the school and the region. That's after the news on All Sides with Amy Jurevich on 89.7 NPR News and at WOSU.org.
5: Live from NPR News in Washington, I'm Corva Coleman. Stocks opened higher this morning as mortgage rates topped 7%. NPR's Scott Horsley reports the Dow Jones Industrial Average rose nearly 200 points in early trading.
6: Mortgage giant Freddie Mac says the average interest rate on a 30-year home loan is now just over 7%. That makes it more expensive for anyone trying to buy a home and is likely to discourage some people who already have a house from moving. Sales of existing homes have been in a slump for years now, which also drags down purchases of furniture and appliances. Mortgage rates have been pushed higher by a sell-off in the bond market, which has driven the yield on 10-year treasuries to the highest level in about two decades. Investors who lend money to the government are demanding bigger returns, in part to offset the effects of stubborn inflation. AAA says the average price of gasoline rose about a penny a gallon overnight, while the price of diesel fuel dipped by a similar amount. Scott Horsley, NPR News, Washington.
5: The United Arab Emirates is the latest country to suspend flights from Iran. NPR's Aya Batraoui reports this comes after the U.S. threatened penalties on countries that provide fueling, landing, or ticket sales to Iranian airlines.
7: The UAE's aviation authority announced the suspension of Iranian airlines to and from the country, citing a U.S. ban on these carriers from using airports around the world. Iran's state news agency, ISNA, also confirmed that flights to the United Arab Emirates were canceled as of Thursday. It's a blow to people in Iran who rely on Dubai's busy international airport for connecting flights. The UAE is also a frequent tourist destination for Iranians. Turkey, another key destination for Iranian travelers, has also suspended flights to and from Iran. And this week, the UAE's central bank suspended the local branches of Iran's national bank from being able to send or receive money from Iran. The bank's customers are mostly Iranians living abroad or businesses with ties to Iran. Aya Batraoui, NPR News, Dubai.
5: Attorneys for the family of a young man who died in Mississippi continue to raise questions about his death. A grand jury recently declined to issue indictments in the case of 18-year-old Nolan Wells. It declared his death to be consistent with accidental drowning. Elise Gregg with the Gulf States Newsroom says the family is highlighting data from Wells' cell phone.
8: Forensic investigator Andrew Garrett at a press conference in Orlando talked through findings from the cell phone extraction.
9: Things were deleted on the phone from the time he last had the phone up until the time that his parents got the phone.
8: Garrett and his team have been working with attorney Ben Crump in his office. They comb through phone data, including Snapchat messages and group conversations. And what they eventually found appears to contradict earlier statements by the Jackson County prosecutor, who said a preliminary report indicated no messages were deleted since Wells's last use. For NPR News, I'm Elise Gregg in Jackson, Mississippi.
5: And you're listening to NPR News from Washington. A lawyer for a Pennsylvania man who was wounded when a gunman tried to assassinate President Trump in 2024 says that man has now died. A lawyer for James Copenhaver says he was shot in the arm and abdomen during that shooting at the Pennsylvania campaign rally. The lawyer did not say if Copenhaver's death was directly related to the shooting. One man was killed by the 20-year-old gunman. A third man was wounded. President Trump's ear was grazed. The gunman was killed. A new study finds that more families in the U.S. are struggling to pay their rent. Researchers say the trend could put more people at risk of becoming homeless. NPR's Marissa J. Lang says it's not just low-income households that are falling behind.
8: One in five renters in the United States could not afford to pay their rent on time or in full at least once last year. That's according to a new report from the Urban Institute that found more families were struggling to cover the cost of housing in 2025 than in years prior. The biggest change was among middle-income households. Here's researcher Samantha Batko.
10: Seeing this increase among middle-income renters is a big and important shift that reflects overall challenges with affordability in the country currently.
8: And it's not just housing. Roughly the same amount of adults also reported difficulty paying for oil, gas, or electricity last year. Experts say this is a worrying trend that could result in more people losing their housing altogether. Marissa J. Lang, NPR News.
5: And I'm Corva Coleman, NPR News in Washington.
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12: This episode of All Sides was previously recorded.
13: Welcome to All Sides with Amy Durovich. The cost of obtaining a four-year college degree can be significantly reduced by attending a community college. A ballot issue had been proposed for the November election that could have provided free tuition for Franklin County High School graduates. It would have been done via a property tax, which Columbus State Community College was considering asking voters to approve. However, that proposal was withdrawn. Joining us this hour to talk about this and other changes happening at the school, including a lot of development, is David Harrison, president of Columbus State Community College. Welcome back to All Sides.
14: Hi, Amy. Thanks for having me.
13: All right. So the college recently announced it was shelving its proposed 2026 property tax ballot issue that would have funded some free tuition for Franklin County residents. What specifically led to this? Was it a pushback? Was it internal data? Like, why the sudden shift? Like, it's here and then it was gone.
14: Well, this is something we've been working toward for a while. This is a pivotal moment for our region. The U.S. Bureau of Labor Statistics recently reported that Columbus is leading the Midwest in job growth. The state of Ohio has just been named America's top state to do business with. Mm-hmm. We've got great jobs available in Central Ohio with more on the way. And at Columbus State, our job is to help more people get good jobs and launch great careers. So we're always going to be aggressive in opening doors and helping more people achieve economic prosperity. One of our board members, Corrine Berger, who's now CEO of the Columbus Partnership, mm-hmm. Says a good job solves a lot of problems, mm-hmm. and that's really fundamental to what we're about. And through Columbus Promise, which is a partnership between the city and I Know I Can and Columbus City Schools, that provided free tuition for all Columbus City Schools graduates, we had a 5-year track record of showing how this can really work and help students who may not have had opportunities for these jobs before get on a path to really change their lives. So that was the premise that we were working toward.
13: Yeah, so you saw the Columbus Promise as the model and you were like, let's expand it.
14: Yeah, so how do we scale that, mm-hmm. Sustain it for Columbus City Schools, first of all,
13: yeah.
14: and then scale it throughout Franklin County? So that was kind of our starting point. And had a lot of community conversations around that. But as we got deeper into it and as it started to become real, there were other conversations of people who were raising concerns. And the concerns they raised really weren't about Columbus State or our students, but it was the broader economic environment that the community finds itself in right now.
15: Someone told you that we can't stomach another property tax right now.
14: We were in a lot of those kinds of conversations, and we were in a lot of conversations that where folks are saying, we got to do this because we've got to have take advantage of these career opportunities that we have now. At Columbus State, we are a partner first institution. Mm-hmm. We really do work to bring the community together. And after weighing all of the input that we got, we decided that now probably wasn't the right time.
15: Mm. Now, how do you answer critics who say, you know, this is available through the Columbus Promise to Columbus City Schools, and now you're delaying this crucial goal of like regional equity by having other people, not just Columbus City School students, have this available?
14: I share the same concern. And that's the problem we want to continue to solve. Mm. We're going to keep taking big swings and really try to solve that problem, because being fully inclusive is who Columbus State is. Columbus Promise, make no mistake, has been a really important intervention for Columbus City Schools kids, we are getting better every year at providing that kind of successful path for them. So we absolutely want to scale it as broadly as we can.
15: Now, you called it taking a big swing. So you did take the swing. You announced the levy. You said, we're going to do this. We're going to put this on the ballot. And then you pulled back. So who told you to pull back? I mean, like, what can you name a person?
14: Well, we didn't. For us to be on the ballot, it takes two board actions. Mm. And we didn't take either of the two. So they were really public discussions. They weren't formal actions.
15: Were you trying to get the temperature in the room, I guess, by announcing it?
14: All of our board meetings are public.
15: Okay.
14: So
15: it would have came out
14: anyway.
15: It was
14: a public conversation anyway. And it was through those conversations that we got other input and other feedback than we listened to.
15: So was property taxes the right way to go? I mean, in this economy, how the public feels very negatively about property taxes of any sort right now. So is there another way to pay for an idea like this that's not property taxes?
14: Well, property taxes for us, that's the only avenue we have through the Ohio Revised Code to be able to do that, to do something at scale like this. So the opportunity to continue to try to support at least Columbus Promise with Columbus City Schools through private philanthropy and grants and other kinds of opportunities is really what we're working through now.
15: Yeah, I mean, I guess the Columbus Promise, they were having trouble with funding it. You know, at one point there wasn't funding, and then there was funding, a dispute between the council and the mayor's office. So did that get you guys all thinking, like, we have to make this sustainable and expandable? Yeah.
14: It did, yeah. I mean, there's a lot of uncertainty in the lives of students and families right now. And the ability for us as a community and for us as a college to provide a pathway that students and families can count on is really what we're trying to do. We'll continue to try to figure out what the next step is.
15: Were you surprised at the immediate public media backlash where you had the likes of former Mayor Michael Coleman saying this is not a good idea right away? Were you surprised?
14: A little bit, because we had conversations before. As I said, it really wasn't about Columbus State. It wasn't about Columbus Promise. Even those who were urging us to reconsider were big fans of Columbus Promise. Mm-hmm. Again, I think it was a broader environmental context that that folks were raising concerns about, and we listen.
15: Okay. And so there's no other way for you to raise money besides a property tax? Is there another way to pay for this idea? Or?
14: Well, I mean, Columbus Promise was initially funded through the city and through private philanthropy. Mm-hmm. And that path will continue. And I do want to be clear that we do have funding for the class of 2027. So the seniors who are at Columbus City Schools now will have a path for Columbus Promise. Mm-hmm. It includes 3 years of tuition-free education at Columbus State. Mm. And that message is important to get out there. So we've got some time now to figure out how we can at least extend it for Columbus City Schools, and again, hopefully scale it someday soon.
15: So you would you say this idea is not gone forever?
14: Oh, no, no. Like I said, we'll keep taking big swings.
15: Okay. Yeah. So you're not ruling out another property tax idea in the future?
14: Depending
15: on the climate.
14: Yeah. I mean, there are no immediate plans. I mean, the state law, frankly, that gave us this authority just got changed as part of this state budget. Mm. And that's not going away. Mm. So it'll always be an option for us as a community.
15: This is All Sides on 89.7 NPR News. We're talking about how changes at Columbus State Community College are impacting the region. We're talking with David Harrison, president of Columbus State Community College. So it may not be available to all of Franklin County, as we just discussed, but the Columbus Promise with Columbus City Schools lives on. And there was a new third-party report that was issued recently, and it called the Columbus Promise an unequivocal success. That must have felt good.
14: Yeah. The city had hired the Upjohn Institute as our third-party evaluator early on in the Promise process, and they benchmark these kinds of Promise programs, and they're very different community to community. Mm-hmm. But it's nice to get that kind of external validation that really reinforced the data that our folks have been tracking for 5 years.
15: The report had a lot of positives. More students from Columbus City Schools attended Columbus State each year of the program, so it grew each year. More students got associate's degrees. I mean, does this give you confidence that the program is worth it to find a way to make it continue?
14: Absolutely. And it's gotten better every year. Mm-hmm. Keep in mind that the Promise was put in place not directly as a result of the pandemic, because we started the conversations before. Mm-hmm. But once the pandemic hit, we said, okay, now we got to do this. And the students who are coming to Columbus State now as graduating seniors in May, who are started at Columbus State this fall, were in sixth grade during the pandemic. Mm. So think about the learning loss that they experienced through that time. And the fact that the students now are outperforming Columbus City School students who come to Columbus State prior to the pandemic is pretty remarkable. Mm. And it shows what we're capable of as a community. And that's where, you know, it urges us to think big, because, you know, I'm very lucky. I've got a great job. I love what I do. We get to see these students every day and the impact it's making on their lives. So we always want to see how can we get more people, more students in successful programs like this.
15: There's a political science professor at Ohio State University, Vladimir Kogan, who is a longtime critic of the program. He was interviewed recently about the Columbus Promise by WOSU News reporter Ali Bugrinczyk. He believes that the program is diverting students who would have gone to college anyway, diverting them from what he calls, quote, much better four-year schools with more resources and better student support. Now, I'm sure you're going to take issue with him calling four-year schools much better than Columbus State, but then he also said this.
16: So we actually have no evidence in this report that any single student is getting a college degree that they wouldn't have otherwise gotten.
15: So does the report show that students would not have gone to college without the Columbus Promise?
14: Absolutely. It shows that, and to be clear, we've got great partnerships with our university partners. So, you know, we want as many of our students to go get their bachelor's degrees there as well. But the comparison with universities and frankly with other Promise programs is an apples to oranges comparison. Mm-hmm. By design, Columbus Promise was fully inclusive. And many of the students who have come to Columbus State wouldn't have gone to college at all. And the idea that these students should be working and not going to college gets right up next to me, because all of our students are working anyway. Mm-hmm. And our job is not to help them get a minimum wage job, but it's to help them launch a career. And we've been able to really provide a pathway to do that. And we're just getting started. I mean, one of the things that is really important to know is that existing Promise programs in many cases have been in place for many, many years. Mm-hmm. And the idea of now families having role models where older sisters have been successful at Columbus State, so their seventh grade brother knows that's going to be waiting for him. That's really what we're trying to achieve.
15: Kogan wrote a piece for the Fordham Institute, that's an education policy think tank, criticizing the Columbus Promise, calling it the false Columbus Promise. He wrote that only about 5% of eligible Columbus High School graduates have gone on to earn an associate's degree or certificate. And the Fordham Institute also says the Columbus Promise, quote, barely moved the needle on helping students attain higher education and economic opportunity. I mean, how do you respond to remarks like that?
14: I think the data he was looking at was based on like the first year or two of the program or something like that. As I said, these were students who were sophomores, juniors, and seniors in the peak of the pandemic. Most of them, the vast majority, are coming to us not ready to do college level work. So the ability to work shoulder to shoulder with them to help them understand what's possible and to give them a line of sight on how to get there is really something we're trying to do on a daily basis. It's a personal connection times thousands of students. And that's really what Columbus Promise provides. There's also been comparison to other programs that are selective admission. I mean, that's, again, where that's just not accurate math because our program is designed for anybody who's a high school graduate from Columbus City Schools is welcome.
15: And Kogan said that the Columbus Promise could be improved by offering free tuition to any public in-state institution, including those with four-year degrees, instead of just Columbus State. I mean, do you know why the program has not included other schools? Is this something that is that not a question for you? Is that a question for the architect of the program?
14: Yeah, I think it's. So who's going to pay for it? I mean, we have by far the most affordable tuition of any other higher ed institution. And that's where our partnerships with universities come into play. Buckeye Bridge is a great example. Our partnership with Ohio State, coupled with Columbus Promise, basically provides a free pathway to an Ohio State bachelor's degree for almost all Columbus City Schools, or actually the way Promise is designed now, for all Columbus City Schools kids. That's not happening anywhere else in the country. So those kinds of partnerships are really where the reality is. It's not a binary decision like some have pointed out.
15: Well, that leads us to the Buckeye Bridge program. So this is a program to take students who earn an associate's degree from Columbus State Community College and transfer easily to Ohio State. Who is this for? Is it just for Columbus Promise students or any students within the income threshold?
14: No, it's for any graduate of Columbus State Community College.
15: Okay, I think I was equating it with Columbus Promise because we just talked about that. Yeah. So anyone at Columbus State Community College, but there's an income, that one has an income limit as opposed to Columbus Promise, which it didn't.
14: Buckeye Bridge, I think, was inspired by Columbus Promise just because our partners at OSU saw the impact that Free Pathway was having in a positive way. But it's much broader than that because all of our 100% of Columbus State's graduates who are from families with $100,000 in gross annual income have a free tuition pathway to Ohio State.
15: So a family income of $100,000 or less, right. And you can take your associate's degree and transfer everything over.
14: Right.
15: Okay.
14: Right.
15: And who is paying for that?
14: Ohio State.
15: Oh, okay. So didn't you recently celebrated the first group? Is that true? Like, tell me about that.
14: Yeah. So so as we talked about before we got on the air, I'm in my 16th year here at Columbus State, and the partnership with Ohio State has been a top priority for us from the beginning, and have had a longstanding partnership called Preferred Pathway, where our students could transfer easily. But the scholarship piece was different. And Buckeye Bridge has really created energy with both Ohio State and Columbus State, not just at a leadership level, but deep into the organization on how we can really align around the student experience so the students who are coming to Columbus State in their first and second year already see a line of sight to Ohio State, have relationships there, and really understand what it's going to take to be successful as they move forward. That's the infrastructure that OSU and Columbus State are aligning to put together. So we did have a couple of celebrations. The first class, we've got, I think, nearly 200 students in the first class of Buckeye Bridge who are coming to Ohio State. Importantly, though, that's a subset of the total number of students who from Columbus State who are transferring to Ohio State, because you know, a lot of our students who transfer wouldn't be income eligible. So we're really trying to make sure that that experience is something that is fully inclusive and that we're both easy to do business with for these students. And I'm just really inspired by the leadership with both Columbus State and Ohio State. I mean, the teams that are working through this are putting students first and are really thinking through where the bottlenecks are with regard to student success. And we're off to a really good start. Like Columbus Promise, I fully expect Buckeye Bridge to get better every year. And there is a real vibe between the teams there's an energy that I think is really powerful that we want to continue.
15: How many years has Ohio State committed to funding this?
14: We don't have an end date. I mean, this is something that...
15: You have an ellipses?
14: I think it's something that from the broad community perspective, there's a pretty clear ROI. And if you think about us as a community having a path where more students can earn degrees at Columbus State and Ohio State debt-free. And these are students that are from, for the most part, from Central Ohio and are going to stay in Central Ohio. Although it's actually going to be a draw to Central Ohio because we actually serve students from all 88 counties. And the ability for these students to come get an associate's degree from Columbus State and then a bachelor's degree at Ohio State, the likelihood of them staying in the community is very high. So we really think this can be a force multiplier as we move forward.
15: Do you have a commitment from Ohio State, despite the leadership change, that this will continue? Because I know this was former President Ted Carter's idea.
14: But President Belenconda was involved from the beginning as well. And the first meeting he and I had was when he was provost was about laying the groundwork for Buckeye Bridge. So I give President Carter credit for really putting this in motion. But there's a ton of people on both sides that are really working through this to make it work for students long term.
15: All right. So you feel confident it'll be around long term?
14: Absolutely.
15: All right. We are talking this hour with David Harrison, president of Columbus State Community College. Coming up, we're going to talk about big development projects happening in and around Columbus State's campus and how the community college is changing not just their own map, but the look of downtown. That's when All Sides continues on 89.7 NPR News.

0: This week, we saw a rare coming together of the White House press corps.
1: 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No still photographs either. It's an act of solidarity over Trump's selective White House media ban.
0: With the ban lifted for now, this battle may have been won, but the president's war on the press continues on this week's On the Media from WNYC.
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9: You're listening to All Sides. I'm your host, Amy Jurevich. Community colleges have proven to be an economical way to obtain a higher education. They're also significant contributors to the education and the economics of the communities they serve. Columbus State Community College is experiencing growth that is transforming its downtown campus and could have positive benefits throughout downtown Columbus and the region. Still with us is David Harrison, president of Columbus State Community College. Thanks again for being here.
10: Happy to be here. Thanks, Amy.
9: There's a lot of construction happening in and around your campus. Most recently, there was the start of a 166-unit affordable housing complex. This project is aptly named Opportunity Point. Tell me who you hope will live there.
10: Well, the name Opportunity Point came from Mayor Ginther's vision of Cleveland Avenue, calling it the Opportunity Corridor. And this is on the corner of Long and Cleveland. Mm-hmm. It will have 166 affordable units. It's actually 186 units total. The additional 20 units will be set aside for our students, although I do think many more than 20 of our students will live there. The area downtown where our campus is priced itself out of the market from a housing standpoint for our students years ago. Mm. And the ability to have this as an anchor and hopefully a starting point for affordable housing in our neighborhood is something we're really excited about.
9: Did you feel like you had a few extra parking lots and you were like, we should build something here?
10: Yeah, we do have some surface parking that we are taking advantage of. It's taken us a while to get there. I say all the time that...
9: You had a plethora of it.
10: Yeah, college presidents always have a parking problem, either too much or too little.
9: Mm-hmm. Never just right.
10: And I'd rather have too little because that shows there's more demand, although I may regret saying that because we're losing a lot of it fast.
9: All right. So the rents in this place are going to range between $480 a month up to $1,400 a month. So talk to me about the affordability piece. Are you going to have, is it a certain percentage at each of those rates or it depends on the size? Like, talk to me about who says what's affordable.
10: Well, one of the great values that we have that has threaded through this project is we partner with experts. Mm-hmm. And in this case, we're not in the housing business. We're partnering with Woda Cooper, who does affordable housing for a living. So those kinds of opportunities and the math that you're talking about is really something that they will operate. We're doing a land lease with them. So they'll run the facility. Again, the 20 units that our students set aside for our students won't be income dependent.
9: Did they pay you for the land or are you paying them to build it?
10: It's a lease that they are leasing the land from us.
9: Okay.
10: We've got an affiliated entity called Columbus State Community Partners, a separate 501c3 that manages our real estate. And that has been instrumental in putting these kinds of deals together. This isn't something that you know, Columbus State would do naturally. But in 2019, our board created this separate entity that allowed us to start thinking more creatively and partnering differently with experts that can do these kinds of things.
11: Is that when you realized you have a lot of land and you need to?
10: Yeah. Well, we knew that.
11: You've known
10: again,
11: that.
10: I came here in 2010, and yeah. I knew we had had a lot of unused land. And you know, we've talked about it for years. And one of the things we're talking about now is kind of our ethos of go slow to go fast.
11: Yeah,
10: we went slow for a long time as we were really trying to figure out what we should do and then how to do it, and really have experts in the room to help us think through what the best path forward is. And a lot of these things have converged now at about the same time, which is really exciting.
11: Well, another development near the campus is a grocery store. A new 20,000 square foot Aldi will be opening adjacent to the campus. How did this come about to be a part of the expansion plans?
10: So all of this is around student success and student success through partnerships. And years ago, as part of our student success work, we identified food, housing, transportation, and childcare as key non-academic barriers. Our students lead complicated lives. Almost all of them are working. Many of them have family responsibilities. So the ability for us to eliminate those barriers is something that we've been methodically working toward. So we've had projects that eliminated housing as an issue. So we knew that worked. That's what led to Opportunity Point. We've had a partnership with the Mid-Ohio Food Collective since 2019 that showed that eliminating or at least reducing food insecurity mm-hmm. could make a difference. And then as we got, frankly, really good leadership with our Columbus State Community Partners team, they were able to put together some conversations that wouldn't have happened before. And that's how Aldi came to be. I'm told it's been decades since downtown had a full service grocery store. Mm. And the fact that it's an Aldi with, you know, which has an affordability component to it, right across the street from Opportunity Point, right across the street from Ohio Health Hall, mm-hmm. is going to be transformative.
11: I was going to ask though, why Aldi as opposed to, you know, Cincinnati based Kroger? Did Aldi just make sense?
10: Yeah. I think they've got a business model that fits really well with our community currently where it is, and we think where it's heading. And the footprint is something that most grocery stores wouldn't be able to be profitable on, and Aldi's got a business model that works.
11: You're talking about the size of the lot mm-hmm. is an Aldi size as opposed to a Kroger size.
10: Exactly.
11: Okay. In addition to Aldi itself, the company, and Columbus State, your partnership, your real estate entity, who else is helping with the project, preparing the site? Is the city helping? Is there any city money involved in this? Because you're bringing a grocery store to downtown Columbus.
10: Yeah, the city's been very helpful with infrastructure. The county, specifically with Aldi, is putting $900,000 toward the project. There are other partners that are providing some support, but
11: the county's giving money, but not the city.
10: The city is basically putting in-kind contributions in because of the engineering support and other kinds of mm-hmm. site development work that they're doing. The city has been an incredible partner through all of these developments, and we're really working shoulder to shoulder with them. Like I said, this is this is something that's new to us. So the ability to have good partners in that regard has been helpful.
11: Now, you mentioned the Mid-Ohio Market food pantry that's located on your campus. Will the presence of Aldi impact the food pantry?
10: No. That will they'll both be really important. The our partnership with the Mid-Ohio Food Collective, it actually serves more non-students than students, which is fine.
11: It's just the location.
10: Yeah.
11: Okay. This is All Sides on 89.7 NPR News. We're talking about how changes to Columbus State Community College are impacting the region with David Harrison, president of Columbus State Community College. In more development news, as if you don't have enough going on, you're partnering with the YMCA of Central Ohio on a downtown fitness center. And this is going to have childcare, which is another component you mentioned. mentioned, childcare for students who have children too. Do you have any updates on that development? I'm not sure where we're at.
10: Yeah, it will we'll break ground in early 2027.
11: That's what I was going to ask you about shovels. That's what people want to see. They want to see the shovels in the dirt.
10: And then,
11: although it's a paved part, like it's a paved lot, so I don't. You're going to have to truck in some dirt. But anyway, yeah.
10: Well, we did that for, for Opportunity Point.
11: Yeah.
10: Hopefully it'll be up and running by fall of 2028, 2 years from now.
11: Okay, so springish, a few months, like for, 6 months from now for the groundbreaking, maybe a little over a year to build it.
10: Yeah.
11: Okay, and tell me about the childcare component.
10: Well, this is a big deal for us because
11: you've had some hits and misses here within the childcare area.
10: Childcare is a tough business.
11: Yeah.
10: And having a partner like the Y that's going to be able to do it at scale is something that we're excited about. The downtown Y closed years ago, mm-hmm. and we've been in off and on conversations with the city and others, including the Y, about, you know, is there a long-term solution there? Give Tony Collins and Zach Woodruff

0: care of some kind, either caring for their own children or for their parents or some combination. So the ability to manage that in a high quality way is something that we're really excited about. I tell the story all the time because you haven't talked about Ohio Health Hall yet, but Ohio Health Hall is going to be right
1: next. You can,
0: right,
1: you
0: across
1: see
0: Spring
1: my
0: Street.
1: List. Yeah, yeah. Okay.
0: But the idea of one of our students who lives in Opportunity Point with her young daughter gets up in the morning, walks across Cleveland Avenue to the YMCA and drops her daughter off for childcare, walks across Spring Street to Ohio Health Hall to take her nursing classes, and then before she picks up her daughter, walks across the street and gets groceries at Aldi before going home. And it's a short bus ride for her clinical to Grant Medical Center with Ohio Health or Nationwide Children's or the Wexner Medical Center. That's making help unavoidable. And it's really building a system that students don't have to figure all that out themselves. And we're really excited about that student that I just described and multiply by thousands.
1: You said the word free, though, free childcare. But then prior to that, you said childcare is a hard business. Mm-hmm. So, I mean, is that sustainable for it to be free? Who's paying for this free?
0: Well, our students, our student body as a whole, voted for a fee
1: mm-hmm.
0: that will sustain that in perpetuity and give each of them a membership to any Y in the region. So our building won't open up for 2 years. We've started the process now, and I think, don't quote me on this, but I think over 2,000 of our students have already applied for Y memberships.
1: We're
0: focusing on childcare, which we should.
1: So in the interim, they can use a different Y.
0: Yeah, yeah, mm-hmm. But the fitness component of this is really important too.
1: Okay. Well, I promised Ohio Health Hall. That was next on my list. Columbus State's campus undergoing a major transformation with the construction of Ohio Health Hall. What can you tell me about the importance of this building? Because you're obviously proud of it.
0: Yeah. I mean, we talk a lot as a community about the economic development and the new jobs that are coming in. In every conversation I'm in, I always make sure healthcare is in the room because the opportunity to provide amazing career paths for more and more students in this space not only helps them and their families, but it improves the quality of healthcare in our region. Mm. And we're very lucky to have such great healthcare systems, and the ability for us to be the primary provider from a workforce standpoint is critical. We had capital dollars to build out a new health sciences center. In 2020, the county supported us with a bond issue, which we're incredibly grateful for. And this was in the middle of the pandemic, or mm-hmm. the early stages of the pandemic, when we had nursing shortages and everything else. So the ability for us to jump in and really start to scope out how we could build capacity to double our output in that space was where we were. We could build the building, but we didn't have funding to operate it. Mm. Ohio Health came in and provided a $25 million endowment that will allow us to hire faculty, support faculty and staff in perpetuity. A $25 million endowment for community colleges is crazy. I mean, it's really unprecedented. Mm. Had the opportunity just yesterday to take a tour. We've got the walls up now, and a number of us went on a tour.
1: Is it a hard hat tour? Or
0: it's
1: is
0: a hard.
1: Is it,
0: it's,
1: okay,
0: it's
1: I a was hard. Like it, that dictates how built it is, whether you have to wear a hard hat.
0: Yeah,
1: or not.
0: Yeah. We're a year away from that opening as well, but it's a hard hat tour, and I was standing next to our dean of nursing, mm-hmm. who's been a nursing faculty at Columbus State for many years. And as they were describing the simulation labs that are in Ohio Health Hall, she started crying. Because the comparison of the student experience and the faculty experience now compared to what it's going to be was overwhelming. And these were just metal studs. This wasn't a built-out room, but she could see it.
1: She was dreaming a dream.
0: Yeah. And that's the kind of thing that, we talk about these projects. These aren't about construction projects. These are about transforming people's lives.
1: Yeah.
0: And the ability for them to come together in this kind of synergistic way and at this scale is something we're really happy about.
1: I mean, you've mentioned this a few times.

0: times, but like the affordable housing complex, the new YMCA in the pipeline, a grocery store, this Ohio Health Hall. It sounds like you're a community college acting as a primary real estate and civic developer for downtown Columbus. Is that Columbus State's role? I mean, you said you created this new entity that's a 501c3 that's more real estate focused, but like, are you in the education business or are you a developer?
1: Well, it wasn't intentional. That you are an accidental developer. Yeah, I mean, as you pointed out, we had a lot of surface parking that was underutilized. Mm-hmm. That's not good for the colleges, not good for the city. So the Columbus State Community Partners entity really did start to provide a strategic focus on how we can optimize that. But with our values at the core, this isn't just about real estate development. This really is about student success.
0: You didn't want to just sell off the land to anybody.
1: That's exactly right. Okay. And that's where Community Partners is really helpful, because we're not just putting a for sale sign out there. We're bringing in partners that care about the same things we do. Mm-hmm. And it has paid off in a really big way. So the funding that we received through Franklin County's bond issue was $300 million. We've used that to leverage almost another $150 million through these partnerships that are enabling this kind of development that is using other resources that we wouldn't have access to otherwise. And these are resources that are going to help our students and help the community more broadly.
0: Our guest this hour is David Harrison, president of Columbus State Community College. Coming up, we're going to talk about how Columbus State is planning for the jobs of tomorrow and how they can properly predict the future. That is when All Sides continues on 89.7 NPR News.

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3: I'm Scott Tong. 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
0: You're listening to All Sides. I'm your host, Amy Jurevich. From an Aldi grocery store to a YMCA facility, changes are happening at Columbus State Community College. These developments are just some of the projects happening in and around the school, which recently awarded diplomas to its largest graduating class. Still with us to talk about how the college is transforming its campus and downtown is David Harrison, president of Columbus State Community College. Thanks for being here.
7: Happy to be here. Thanks, Amy.
0: So Columbus State is launching a $278 million campus redevelopment plan targeted at high demand fields, making semiconductors, focusing in on healthcare. With local projects like Intel drawing national scrutiny over all the delays, I mean, how can you guarantee to the community that putting all this money into these jobs of the future is going to pay out?
7: Well, Columbus has always been fortunate to have a diverse economy relative to other competing cities, whether that's state government, healthcare, higher ed. The fact that a lot of these new jobs are coming in advanced technology spaces, I'm really excited about. And the fact that they're in different industries, I think, is a big plus. So you mentioned Intel. That was an opportunity as a state for us to come together and really think big and work closely together to get the infrastructure in place to happen.
0: So you started training people, but now Intel's not happening until 2031, ? So you're training people, but they're going to have to go work somewhere else.
7: Yeah, but it also built a repeatable process that we're able to apply into other emerging industries. I still think somebody's going to make chips there someday with Intel.
0: Some sort of chip somewhere.
7: Yeah. Mm-hmm. But the fact that Intel has slowed down and our economy continues to grow is a really good sign. Mm-hmm. The fact that we're still the largest job producer in the Midwest without Intel, think of what happens when Intel does hit the ground. So the opportunities in our community are something that we, again, are excited about. And it's our job to fill those fabs. It's our job to fill those manufacturing centers. It's our job to fill the emergency rooms and the trauma centers. And we're all in.
0: Tell me about why it's your job as opposed to a four-year degree's job.
7: Well, they're not mutually exclusive. Hmm. Any of these big economic development projects, they'll show you the spreadsheet of the number of technician jobs, the number of engineering jobs, the number of PhDs they need. And the ability for us as a community to come together is something that is attractive. I mean, we're really lucky in Central Ohio to have the assets, the higher ed assets that we have, because most of the communities we compete with don't. Mm-hmm. And if they do, they're probably not working together the way we are. So we are really trying to help those students, they're all students to me, have the skills to get a technician level job, whether that's in healthcare or advanced manufacturing or cybersecurity, which doesn't close the door on them continuing their education, but typically continuing their education with employers paying for tuition. Debt-free degrees are something that's really important to us at Columbus State, and the ability to have employers lean in from a tuition support standpoint makes a huge difference.
0: Talk to me about the healthcare jobs, because that seems more immediate rather than planning for semiconductors that we don't know when we'll build. So I mean, every aspect of healthcare feels like it needs more humans.
7: I agree. And one of the things I'm excited about in having these kinds of conversations is those are jobs for the most part that people understand. I say for the most part because so many of our students come wanting to be nurses because that's the only healthcare job they really do understand. So Ohio Health Hall is gonna go a long way to help students and families understand what the full spectrum of job opportunities are in healthcare. But the great thing about those jobs is they are in people's communities. And the ability to have direct access to a job at your local health center is something that we're honored to be part of making that happen, because you think about Intel, you think about some of these other opportunities that are a little more distant, at least from the downtown area, that's a harder sell for some individuals. And healthcare are jobs that, for the most part, people all understand because they've had some experience in that regard. And as I said earlier, it's great for the folks who are entering careers in that field, because these are going to be high growth, high wage careers for them throughout their career. But it absolutely increases the quality of healthcare that we all experience.
0: Not just nurses, but when my son broke a bone recently, I definitely, a empathetic and skilled x-ray technician, very important.
7: Absolutely, absolutely. Imaging is a huge part of
0: what we're trying to do. Yeah, I know, yeah. Tell me about, I mentioned it twice now, the largest graduating class, Columbus State, that you marked that milestone. Tell me about that class.
7: Yeah, it's a big deal for us. If you haven't been to one of our commencement ceremonies, you should come, because it's a great party. I mean, we make it fun, make sure that folks are able to express their joy with their, because it's a family affair. But we did have our largest graduating class. We'll have collectively, I think, our largest number of graduates. Including
0: how many is that? Do you have a number? I didn't write down the number.
7: So we had 1,400 graduates.
0: Okay.
7: But we'll have over 5,000 this year who completed degrees. 24% of our graduates were African-American students. We serve more African-American students than any college or university in the state. That's something that it's important to us to really make sure that we're focusing on the communities that we serve. So it isn't just about enrollment. It really is about completion. And that's where our graduation numbers were worth celebrating.
0: And is it... when you say graduate, you mean have an associate's degree, which typically, could take 2 years, but it's allowed to take more than 2 years.
7: The 1,400 were all associate degree graduates. The 5,000 that I mentioned include certificates. And many of the jobs that we were just talking about, especially in advanced manufacturing, don't necessarily require an associate degree to start, but they do require a post-secondary credential to get them rolling. And that's what we've been really good at jumping into.
0: Okay. So a certificate program. Mm-hmm. Yeah. This is All Sides on 89.7 NPR News. We have just a couple minutes left with David Harrison, president of Columbus State Community College. Just looking toward the future, I mean, what's next? So you're building an Aldi, you're building this affordable housing, you're building Ohio Health Hall, YMCA. You have more to build?
7: Well, the one that we haven't talked about is we do have Center for Automotive Technology will be on Spring Street adjacent to our current parking garage. There'll be some synergy there. And then what that will do is continue a series of dominoes in our core campus. So most of the bond proceeds really are going to upgrading current classrooms, taking care of HVAC and roof issues, making sure we've got great ADA assets with all of our buildings. So a lot of that work won't be as visible as, mm-hmm. as you're driving by campus, mm-hmm. but will impact thousands of students. So we are repurposing Franklin Hall, which is one of our oldest buildings on our core campus. That'll open up in January as just classrooms and labs, no offices. And that'll be swing space then for really each academic building, kind of a floor at a time, to be able to move into Franklin Hall for a semester, get their classrooms and labs upgraded, move back the next semester, and then another group will move in. So that'll start a really aggressive timeline over the next several years to get that part done. We've also got an announcement that actually will start this week about Brown Hall. It was formerly Delaware Hall. We've recommissioned that Brown Hall. And that's going to be a hub for student activity that we're in the early stages of trying to figure out, but are really excited about that. We really want to be easy to do business with for our students and the ability to make sure that there's a more of a one-stop feel to that is something we're trying to get to. And then we'll have to figure out parking too. So that's something that's down the road.
0: What do you mean? You took away too much surface parking now?
7: As we project it out, and as we project our growth, you know, we're probably going to need another parking garage at some point.
0: You are never going to solve the parking issue. What did you say? You said that you either have too much or too little, never just right. Okay, all right, Goldilocks, we'll figure it out. Our guest this hour has been Columbus State Community College President David Harrison. I want to thank you for your time today. Thanks for joining us.
7: Thanks so much for having me.
0: 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I'm Amy Jurevich.

0: Tinashe has grown into a huge star, hit records, millions of followers, viral TikTok songs. But for her new album, Popstar, it's back to basics.
1: I really started off with a very DIY independent mindset when I started creating music. So that was always kind of where I felt the most pure.
0: I'm Juana Summers. We catch up with Tinashe and get a taste of the album. 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
5: There's so much going on in Central Ohio these days, you need a show like All Sides Weekend to help you keep track. 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Ballet Met opens their fall season with a ballet about swans, princesses, well, yes, in a way, presenting a ballet about Marilyn Monroe. Remy Wertmeyer will be here to tell us more. Chad Whittington, CEO of Kappa, will be here celebrating all of the arts and the 100th anniversary of the Palace Theater. And if you want great music and a dynamic program, you want Pro Musica. Janet Chen will invite you to a new season at the Southern Theater. 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It's today's All Sides Weekend, this morning after the news on 89.7 NPR News and on the web at WOSU.org/allsides.
6: Live from NPR News in Washington, I'm Corva Coleman. Chinese President Xi is near the end of his state visit to the U.S. President Trump will take him to the National Archives this morning to see the nation's founding documents. Meanwhile, the U.S. Trade Representative, Jamison Greer, told CNBC today that the U.S. and China have made progress on some trade issues.
7: We want to have some subset of goods that we can trade with the Chinese on a more preferential basis, where we're sending them ag, we're sending them medical devices, and we're getting from them, you know, consumer goods and other things that are non-sensitive. And we've actually reached agreement with the Chinese on a number of these things in areas where, you know, if we have trade disputes in the future, if there are tariff measures in the future, we just leave those things to the side.
6: He said the Trump administration will release more details on Monday. President Trump hosted President Xi last night for a state dinner at the White House. A Democratic senator is asking the White House for immediate answers about a new television ad featuring the president. The ad says it's paid for by the U.S. government. NPR's Tamara Keith reports the White House insists it is a public service announcement.
8: The ad features President Trump's voice and a splashy montage of images of the president. Phrases including "largest tax cut in history" flash on the screen as the song providing the soundtrack to the 30-second ad repeats the phrase, "love me."
9: America will never be a communist country.
8: In a letter demanding answers, Democratic Senator from New Hampshire Maggie Hassan says the ad appears to run afoul of federal prohibitions against using government funds for propaganda. A White House spokesperson described the ad as a public service announcement. Tamara Keith, NPR News.
6: The Department of Health and Human Services has nearly $100 million of unspent funding that is supposed to go to teen pregnancy prevention. And now there's less than a week to go in the 2026 fiscal year. This is according to a letter from 92 members of Congress sent to HHS today. NPR's Selena Simmons-Duffin has this exclusive report.
10: The Democratic Women's Caucus is demanding that the Trump administration restore dozens of teen pregnancy prevention grants it canceled suddenly in June. Representative Judy Chu of California is leading the effort.
11: This is a bipartisan program created by Congress with the clear intent of supporting evidence-based education models that help reduce teen pregnancy, sexually transmitted diseases, and other health risks for young people.
10: She says the Trump administration was trying to unilaterally remake the program to promote abstinence, but that is not Congress's intent. A federal judge is also considering a lawsuit brought by grantees that seeks to have the funding restored. Selena Simmons-Duffin, NPR News.
6: You're listening to NPR News from Washington. California's highest court has ruled that a Republican sheriff illegally seized hundreds of thousands of ballots earlier this year and must return them. The ballots were from a vote on whether to redraw California's congressional maps to favor Democratic candidates. From member station KVCR, Madison Aument has more.
12: Sheriff Chad Bianco of Riverside County, about 60 miles east of Los Angeles, said he took the ballots from the county registrar to investigate alleged voter fraud. State and county elections officials said there was no evidence of fraud. California's Attorney General Rob Bonta told Bianco to pause the investigation. In its rulings, the court says Bianco bypassed election law by taking the ballots and defied Bonta's authority. Bonta says the rulings help protect election integrity.
13: The Riverside County Sheriff is not above the law, and state law must be enforced.
12: Bianco says he's disappointed by the rulings, but will comply with them. For NPR News, I'm Madison Aument in San Bernardino.
6: The National Weather Service is warning a powerful nor'easter storm is winding up to hit part of the East Coast this weekend. It will target areas from coastal southern Virginia to southern New England. There could be wind gusts that hit tropical storm strength. Forecasters are warning there's likely to be significant coastal flooding and a lot of rain. Meanwhile, the outer bands of Hurricane Nolo are starting to reach the Big Island of Hawaii. A hurricane watch is up. Forecasters don't think the storm will make landfall, but it is quite a rainmaker. I'm Corva Coleman, NPR News.
14: 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Rinko Kikuchi stars as a woman returning to Tokyo's ballroom dance scene after tragedy, where an infatuation with her instructor offers a chance for rediscovery. Now playing.
5: Good morning, I'm Christopher Purdy, delighted to welcome you all to today's edition of All Sides Weekend. This is the time of the month when we get together and talk about arts and culture in Central Ohio. And you don't have to get your notebooks out or your phones or your calendars. There's going to be a lot to keep track of, but we're going to give it all to you. And the show is archived on our website, so if you want to check back later, then you can get your calendar out. But meanwhile, I want you to enjoy the conversation. We have a great wealth of what's going on culturally in Central Ohio, and I have three terrific people to talk to about it. They are Janet Chen, who is the Chief Executive Officer of Pro Musica, the Magnificent Chamber. Did I get your title wrong?
15: No, you're fine. No, it's perfect.
5: Okay. Let me do that again. Pro Musica, they are beginning another exciting new season in the Southern Theater. Not that they've been not busy, because they gave summer concerts, as they always do. David Dunsmeyer is the music director, and Vadim Glutzman, the violinist, is the musical partner. But Janet Chen runs the works there at Pro Musica, and she's going to tell us about the new season. I am delighted to welcome Chad Whittington, who is the CEO of Kappa. Because of Kappa, we have theaters downtown and all over our area that are usually filled. And we have one theater celebrating a great anniversary, which you are going to tell us about. And Chad Whittington is returning to the stage by popular demand. We'll talk about that later. And Rami Wertmeyer is here. Rami is the artistic director of Ballet Met. And of all the, his next ballet, which opens, I believe, October 16th, Swans, Princesses, that's right, because this ballet is about Marilyn Monroe. Is this the only ballet ever about Marilyn Monroe?
16: I believe so,
5: yes.
16: Yeah.
5: So talk to me about Marilyn, the ballet.
16: So yeah, we're really excited to be partnering with Tulsa Ballet and Oregon Ballet on this co-production of Marilyn, the full-length story ballet. It's been created by three women. Danielle Rowe is the choreographer, the designer is Emma Kinsbury, and the music director and composer is Shannon Rugani. So it's a really wonderful three strong, powerful women creating a story about a very powerful and interesting, but also vulnerable, icon of, you know, the 20th century, really.
5: Yeah, the argument can be made that Marilyn Monroe was all her professional life, at least, very badly exploited by men.
16: Absolutely.
5: So to have a team of women giving her her story, this new impetus, I think is especially interesting. What was their thought behind, everybody thinks they know Marilyn Monroe. The poor woman's been gone over 60 years and everybody know who she is. She's been gone twice as long as she was alive. And yet the fascination endures. Why do you think that is?
16: Well, I think she was a bit of an enigma in a way. You know, she had this, obviously, a very public persona, a very, she's an icon in her styling as well. You know, she was really, even now, we see a silhouette, not even an image of Marilyn, and we know who it is and what, you know, what picture it's from or whatever. So I think there's those iconic things about her, but there's also that part that we don't understand about her. We don't really understand the suffering. We hear about it. We know there were certain moments in her life, different relationships that were troubled her. We know that she came from a really troubled childhood, and that obviously had repercussions throughout her life and the decisions and the people that she came in contact with or she allowed closer to her, I guess. Or, you know, you can say also the people that then could take advantage of her, which was very sad and unfortunate. And so I think that we kind of see all this and we see the tragic life of Marilyn a little bit like, you know, there's a similar way we look at Princess Di in a way. You know, mm-hmm. there's these very beautiful, important...
5: They both died at 36. That just occurred to me.
16: Yeah. And Elton John wrote that beautiful song for which, you know, worked, which he utilized for both. So yeah, I think that she's definitely an icon in our minds, and it's for both good and all the wonderful movies she created and the joy that she brought to the screen and to the world. But there's also that tragic part that we kind of also connect to.
5: What would be the challenge for the woman who was dancing the title role? Again, somebody everybody thinks they know. Now we're doing it with ballet, so we're not hearing Marilyn Monroe. We're just looking at her and watching her move, which was part of the appeal, let's face it, in the films. But there is a component of her that we know, the whispery voice that will be missing. So what?
16: Very true, very true. Well, I think it's been done really beautifully, especially with costume design. There's these incredible costume designs based off the original movies and things, those iconic dresses. There's the white dress. There's the pink dress from, it's the Diamonds Are a Girl's Best Friend, that moment.
5: Gentlemen Prefer Blondes.
16: Exactly. There's these iconic moments, but there's also a lot of storytelling through the dance and through these heavier moments with the different men. And what is very interesting to see in the studio when we see Danny Rowe working with the dancers is we right now have three casts.
5: You have three Marilyns?
16: Three Marilyns at the moment, yes. Yeah, so, and you know, it's up to Danny and myself to work out over the next week if everyone is going to have the opportunity to perform and if there's going to be the whole three up there. But what's beautiful to see is their different interpretations are all unique, but they all very muchly connect to the essence of Marilyn.
5: Is Joe DiMaggio in it? Is Arthur Miller in it?
16: Yeah.
5: I won't ask about the Kennedys, but okay. There's a moment. Yes, that's part of the story. Marilyn is a ballet choreography by Danny Rowe.
16: Yeah.
5: And the music is by Shannon Bugani, and it opens in the October 16th. We're at the Davidson Theater.
16: That's it.
5: For a run of several performances. So there'll be a bunch of chances to see Marilyn, and we'll talk more about what's coming up also with your season and what you've been doing and what Ballet Met is doing, bringing beauty to the community. And I want to turn to Chad Whittington. Now, you're celebrating among your venues, you're celebrating the Palace Theater this year, which has its 100th birthday. And I'll tell you a quick story, if I may. A number of years ago, I interviewed Kay Ballard, the great comic actress who had just written a book. And she was all over the place. To interview her was a trip. I mean, she was great. But she said, she came into the station and she said, "What city am I in?" And I said, "Columbus." "I love Columbus." She said, "Columbus, I played the Palace Theater in 1951 with Mae West." And so, okay. So I guess it was open in 1951 at least with Mae West. So talk about the newly refurbished Palace Theater.
17: Yeah, and that's a great story for the Palace because it's a venue that has seen all kinds of performance over its life. So really, this is the beginning of a multi-year celebration. The Palace turns 100 in November, so just around the corner. And then in 2028, we've got both the Ohio and the Lincoln Theater turning 100. So we're really packaging it together. We're going to celebrate all the way through the end of 2028, because that's pretty impressive to, if you look around Columbus, the number of historical theaters we've got on a per capita basis puts us in the top five in the country in terms of historic theater. So I think it's a great testament to the community and their support for history. And so that's one of the things we're trying to do, is show gratitude to the community for the buildings being here 100 years. It's not just Kappa. It's, you know, it's been a lot. It's been several iterations over 100 years and generations of people. So we think it's important to recognize that. And I do want to say, speaking specifically about the Palace Theater, we can't talk about the Palace without talking about Kathy Levesque, because she is the one person, if you say, who's the one person that made a difference between the Palace being here and not, it's really Kathy Levesque. Became responsible for the Palace Theater in the late 70s. There was actually a plan to turn it into a parking lot for the Levesque Tower, of which it's a part of.
5: Literally to raise the building that they were going to do.
17: To replace the section of the building where the theater is and build a parking lot that would be, have been basically in that corner of the Levesque Tower where the Palace Theater now sits. And she said, this is crazy. This is a beautiful theater. It's got historic importance to this city. And she single-handedly put the money into it to save it, to refurbish it. She learned the business of performing arts because she really was in love with the building. It didn't have background in performing arts, but she knew to keep that building active, to justify keeping it to be a theater, she needed to put acts in it. So learned the business, brought in people to help her learn the business, and ran it for well over a decade before handing it over to Kappa in 1989.
5: November, I think it's November 14th, you're having a big gala celebration. Talk about that.
17: We are. We're really excited. The Genius of Ray Charles, that takes place on November 14th in the Palace. And we wanted to find a performance that represented a lot of what the theater has been. I said it's had all kinds of everything from comedians to family shows to opera to Broadway. But Ray Charles played at the Palace a number of times over his career, and music has been such an important part of the Palace history since it reopened in the 70s that we just felt like we had to do something. And even before, as you mentioned, going back into the 50s. So we've got a great event coming up. Paul Schaefer will be there, Patty Austin, Aloe Black, and Billy Valentine, who is a local guy, will be coming back to Columbus. So this is a curated event. This is not something touring around the country and it's just making a stop. This is something we put together for ourselves to celebrate the anniversary of the Palace.
5: I was in the building for the first time in 20 years about a year and a half ago, and was amazed at the restoration that you did and the beauty of the interior, and how, I mean, that's got to be a destination now for any kind of touring venue, or I'm sure a lot of people want to play the Palace, but they want to play the Palace in Columbus, Ohio.
17: Absolutely. We like to keep all of our theaters up to top tier level in terms of what they look like, because that is important to the artists coming through. And so you're talking about the big renovation we did in 2018, which really,
5: right,
17: the auditorium is absolutely beautiful.
5: Gorgeous,
17: now.
5: Yeah.
17: But we also did a renovation that the public might not necessarily see. It took place back in the 2000s, 2005, 2006 timeframe, and remodeled all of the dressing rooms and the backstage areas. Because to your point, when artists come through, they talk to one another. They tell folks where they've had a good experience and where they haven't. And we want to make sure.
5: They talk about the plumbing. They
17: right.
5: do.
17: Yes.
5: They talk about the plumbing. Yeah.
17: Plumbing and catering and all kinds of things,
5: yes,
17: like
5: sure.
17: that. And so we want to make sure they have a top-notch experience. So we've invested money in the Palace in the last 25 years, both for the artists and for the audience.
5: And it is beautiful, and we should all look forward to the gala on November 14th. And happy birthday to the Palace Theater. Congratulations to Mrs. Levesque and to you and our friends at Kappa. Chad Whittington is the CEO of Kappa. Janet Chen, you know, I always look forward to hearing from Janet Chen, because she runs Pro Musica so beautifully, and that's such an important part of our cultural scene. Very often you'll go to a Pro Musica concert and you look at the program and you think you'll see two composers you know and one you don't. And the one you don't is the one you want to hear again.
18: Mm-hmm.
5: So that's a formula that's been working for you for a long time. So how's everything at Pro Musica?
18: Thank you. Yeah, things are going really wonderfully, and looking forward to opening our season the weekend of October 7-18. So hope you go to see Marilyn in the ballet, and then the next day come over to Pro Musica at the beautiful Southern Theater, which has been our home since it was restored. But yeah, I mean, very excited about this season. And I think overall, our general mission and way as we think about how we bring music to the community and to audiences is providing something that feels familiar, but also bringing in new works, new repertoire, but new and reimagined ways of listening to music to audiences that you really can't experience either if you're sitting in your home or your living room, and bringing new works to life. So, you know, we're in our 48th season now, and up to date, we have commissioned 73 new works, and that's something we're incredibly proud of and continue to do as we gear towards our 50th anniversary in a couple years. So, yeah, I think it's just a wonderful blend of coming into the theater and hearing something that you're familiar with, but, you know, letting yourself be moved to hear something that either is fresh off the ink and something that's never been heard before.
5: One thing I think Pro Music does really, really well is that you get the audience to trust you. I mean, people may come and not even know what's being played that night.
18: Yeah.
5: Because they just know they're going to get something. They'll walk out with something they love.
18: Yeah.
5: And that, I think that's something that you probably have worked on yourself as you and David and everybody sit there and plan what is being played when you come up with. But it's working for you.
18: It is. And I think in some ways we feel that's a responsibility, right?
5: Yeah.
18: As being a modern day orchestra. And while classical is still always going to be in our DNA, it's about shaping the future and form of what we do. And audiences are a big, big part of that. So if you think about in Mozart's day, Beethoven's day, so they were premiering all the works that we're familiar with now. There were audiences who were going crazy and, you know, experiencing that for the first time. So we have to remind ourselves that in our capacities now as a community and audiences, we're in the same boat. And so it brings us great joy. And yes, the hope is audiences will trust us. And I appreciate when audiences tell me, I love this piece. I wasn't so sure, but I'm glad I was here for it.
5: Yeah. And remember, Bach was once new music.
18: Exactly. Yeah.
5: I'm Christopher Purdy. This is All Sides Weekend. We're going to take a quick break and come on back. Don't go away.

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4: 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What does this mean for both campaigns? And do endorsements really matter? Steak and Shake is backing U.S. Senator John Houston. What does that mean for his campaign? Plus, Ohio State and three other Ohio colleges receive an F when it comes to free speech. That's Monday on the Reporter Roundtable from All Sides with Amy Jurevich from 10 to noon on 89.7 NPR News.
5: We are back. This is All Sides Weekend. I'm Christopher Purdy talking with Chad Whittington, who is the CEO of Kappa, with Remy Wertmeier, who is the artistic... Do I say Wertmeier or Wertmeier? What am I saying?
6: Both sound good out of
5: okay.
6: Your mouth.
5: Okay. <Not too kind. laughs> Point for you. The artistic director of Ballet Met, and Janet Chen, who is the CEO of Pro Music. Janet, I just wanted to follow up on the conversation we were having on the other side of the break. For example, you're doing Mozart's Great Mass in October, but you also have a work by Max Richter on the same program with the Mozart.
7: Yes.
5: So there's a mix there that still goes on.
7: Absolutely, yeah. And that kind of, as we were talking about, that balance of something new and something that's familiar, one would not really think about pairing Max Richter, who many know, you know, recognize his music. He's an incredible composer. This piece on The Nature of Daylight most recently was on the film Hamnet. But to pair a piece like that from Max Richter with Mozart Mass, you know, on paper it looks very odd. But when you think about the sonic journey of that, where you go from something very contemplative and very just kind of insightful to something like Mozart's Mass, which is just so powerful in its own right. I think on paper you wouldn't think about it, but when you come to hear it, I think you'll be really moved.
5: Well, you wouldn't think about it, but I think you're going to have people thinking really good thoughts when they're in the seats for the performance. And again, it's something that will be unexpected to them, just composed with two pieces by Mozart. Mm-hmm. But I mean, my impression is that there's nothing arbitrary, that you guys sit down and figure it out.
7: Yes, yeah. We're very thoughtful about what would pair well, but also what would be challenging for the audiences and challenging for the musicians, equally. So, you know, kind of looking a little further down into the season, in December we have Clarissa Saad, an incredible composer of today, Brazilian-American. She's written a piece called Play, with an exclamation point, written for Third Coast Percussion, which is a percussion quartet.
5: Oh, yeah, wonderful. Terrific.
7: With the orchestra, and that's, you know, just visually going to be really fun. But you pair that with Schubert 3, which is also on the program. So we have fun with that, right? So we want to give audiences something that's different and interesting. But, again, it just is an opportunity to also introduce people to new composers who are doing great things today.
5: Janet Chen is CEO of ProMusica. You can go to, I guess, opening night, October 17th and 18th at the Southern Theater, Mozart's Mass in C and Divertimento in G, and On the Nature of Daylight by Max Richter. That's their first of several programs coming up in the coming season. Chad Whittington, you mentioned the birthday also of the Lincoln Theater. Now, the Lincoln was brought back by Kappa about, 10 years?
8: 15 or 16
5: 15
8: now.
5: Years ago. What had happened to it before Kappa restored it? Do we know?
8: I don't know the particulars. I mean, really, all of the theaters, the story is pretty similar for most of them. They opened for a purpose, whether it was film or vaudeville, if you're talking about the Palace. And had a heyday. Really, I think for the Lincoln for a long time, it was the home of African American artists in Columbus. You know, that obviously the neighborhood over there is historically African American, and then particularly with it, when the interstates got built and cut the neighborhood off from the rest of the Columbus, it impacted that neighborhood and it impacted the theater as well. So there was a long period of time where the Lincoln Theater sat empty, to the point that, you know, it was, think about the other theaters that we've renovated. They a lot of the fixtures may have been taken out, but the buildings themselves were in good shape. The Lincoln was not. I mean, you could stand in there and look up and see the sky. So it was raining inside the building.
5: I was going to ask you, when you yourself walked in for the first time as the planning, what you found?
8: Yeah. Not much. Yeah, you know, the four walls of a building and not a lot inside. And so part of the process actually of restoring the Lincoln Theater was to look at photos to figure out, okay, the wall coverings and the paint scheme, the Egyptian theme that was in there. We had to resort to pictures to figure out kind of how we were going to do all those things, because the building itself was in such disrepair that we couldn't determine those. You know, one of the interesting things about the Lincoln is it has a balcony in it now. We did put a balcony in it when we restored it, and that was not something that was original, but it added to the seat count. It was also something that we felt we needed, just because of the kind of events we were going to have there.
5: I remember years and years ago, I did an interview with Nancy Wilson, the great singer, mm-hmm. and Nancy Wilson from Columbus. She grew up in Columbus, and she was talking about what that neighborhood was in the years leading up to and including the Second World War, when she was a teenager and she was starting to sing professionally, and what the opportunities. There were clubs everywhere. There were businesses everywhere. It was a thriving neighborhood before the interstate. And she was describing a neighborhood that probably none of us in this room experienced, because it was so long ago. But mm-hmm. it was... And she said, you know, I was 15 years old and nobody messed with me, because all the bartenders, you know, they were afraid of them. And they kept their eye out.
8: Yeah, Long Street was referred to as the $1 million mile, that section of Long Street, because they would say there were so many businesses and so much activity, a dollar could pass hands a million times just on that section of Long Street.
5: So we will also be celebrating the Lincoln Theater. Do you have plans for that, for a kind of a birthday party for them?
8: We do. In late 28, we're in the planning stages of that right now.
5: Well, come on back in 2 years, we'll talk about it.
8: For sure.
5: Okay. So we're celebrating the Palace Theater, and then there's a birthday coming up for the Ohio Theater as well. And I also want to make note of the fact that Opera Columbus is presenting their take, a different take on the Pirates of Penzance call, I think Pirates, on November 6th and 8th, starring Chad Whittington. I mean, how is that happening? That's exciting.
8: How is that happening?
5: Back
8: I would like to,
5: the to
8: know.
5: Stage.
8: I would like to know too. I think I got told after the decision was made.
5: Oh, you did? Okay.
8: But it's fun. You know, I've been a part of our Broadway announcement at times, done little cameos there. But I think this is my first time as part of a really legit production.
5: You're actually going to have a set and costume.
8: They came
5: else?
8: To my office and took measurements a couple of weeks ago. Yep. So this is real. They've been pretty coy so far about what exactly I'm going to be doing. But we'll have rehearsals here soon, and I'll find out. But yep. I'm excited. I saw. So this is the production, Pirates, the Penzance musical, that took place on Broadway a couple of years ago.
5: Big smash on Broadway.
8: And one of the really fun things is this is the first time this version has been licensed outside of New York. So it's a premiere.
5: Leave it to Julia.
8: Yeah, absolutely. Yeah. So excited about that, and excited to be a part of it. And Mitch from GCAC is a part of it as well.
5: Oh, is he really? Okay. Is he on stage with you? Is he also?
8: He is on stage as well, yes.
5: Oh, this is going to be a duet coming in here. This is going to be wild. All right.
8: I'll let him do the singing.
5: Yes, okay. We are talking about arts and culture in Central Ohio. I'm Christopher Purdy with Remy Whitmire, who is the artistic director of Ballet Met, with Chad Whittington, who is the CEO of Kappa, and with Janet Chen, the CEO of the Pro Musica. And Remy Whitmire, you have Marilyn coming to the stage in October at the Davidson Theater, which is going to intrigue a lot of people, because it's Marilyn Monroe herself dancing her life with some other recognizable people. I haven't seen it, I can't give it away. I know a little bit about her life, as I know what everybody else knows about her life, which isn't much, except the really kind of sensational parts of it. So I'm looking forward to that. Who is Shannon Rogani?
9: So she's the
6: She used to be a dancer, actually. So she was a dancer in, I believe, San Francisco Ballet. And then she moved on and moved into composition. And her, Danny, and Emma all formed a team. They all kind of created this production together. And yeah, and they created something really special.
5: Now, I'm assuming they're going to put it on Ballet Met Dancers. They're not
6: Absolutely.
5: Yes,
6: yeah.
5: Okay.
6: Yeah, so, well, actually, so like I said, it has been a co-commission. So it was created in Oregon Ballet on Danny Rowe's company. She's a director of Oregon Ballet. And it's moving, it went to Tulsa, and now it's coming to our company on our dancers. And she's actually changed some things and made some modifications, and kind of as it evolves, it gets more and more, which is really exciting to see. And yeah, I think what's beautiful about it, like you said, there's no words. So we don't hear Marilyn as such. We see her childhood, we see her life, and it unfolds in a very emotional and very sensory kind of way through the art of dance.
5: What else is going on with Ballet Met? Now, you're traveling a bit yourself, and then you're bringing some work back to Columbus.
6: Yeah, so I'm busy right now creating a new Swan Lake, which is a co-commission with Atlanta Ballet, between Ballet Met and Atlanta Ballet. It will premiere at Ballet Met in February, and I think it's just after my birthday, actually. Yes, it's on the 19th. My birthday's on the 18th. So
5: we're going to sing to you then. We'll
6: there you go. Like Marilyn, yeah. To the president.
5: Okay.
6: Get Kardashian out of that dress. And but yeah, so that's going to be a brand new Swan Lake. Very excited about it. Half of it is being created on the Atlanta Ballet Company, which is why I've begin there next week, and then the rest is created on us.
5: But yo. How do you half create a ballet and one go back, rewind?
6: Yeah, so I go over there. We had the big discussion with the director of Atlanta Ballet to see how we would make this work, and so in order for everyone to feel like they've been part of the creation process, I thought it was really nice to go over there and to create on their dancers about probably up to an hour of material, because the ballet is about 2 hours long, two acts, just under 2 hours. Two acts, and it's going to be performed live by not only our dancers, but we'll also have the symphony. So that's
5: great, terrific, yeah. Wonderful, yeah.
6: So that'd be lovely, yeah.
5: And then Nutcracker season?
6: Nutcracker's actually, yes, before that, exactly.
5: Oh,
6: and
5: okay.
6: Before that even, I'm creating a new, I'm not creating it, I'm choreographing a new musical called Ordinary Woman, which is in collaboration with Kappa, and that's premiering in November.
5: Is Chad in that too?
6: I think he might have to be. I think it might be his new career. 20th of November to the 22nd at the Davidson
5: Theatre.
6: What's
5: that about? Well, tell me.
6: So it's it's written by Malcolm Rock. It's based on it's utilizing Sheryl Crow music, but it's a whole new story. And it's been reorchestrated by Chloe, a female incredible composer, Australian composer, Chloe Shirodi.
5: So we have Sheryl Crow, we have Remy, and we have Kappa, and we have the Davidson Theatre in Ballet Met. That's an exciting... Brad,
6: yeah,
5: right,
6: actually, yeah. I'm starting choreographing that today, actually.
5: Are you today?
6: Yeah,
5: okay.
6: Yeah, today is
5: all
6: the
5: right,
6: day that yeah. that gets started.
5: He's not at rehearsal yet. He's on the radio. And then so he should be there at 12:30, but, you know.
6: Well, exactly. Don't, the rehearsal starts at 12:30, so I'm going to be...
5: Don't go by me. But anyway, Janet Chen, I'm going to turn it to you to be the adult in the room for this show. You have another concert. You have Bach, Avril Peretta, and Schubert again. Is it the Assad? Clarice Assad. She's the one you were talking
7: yes,
5: about.
7: Yes.
5: Talk about
7: yeah.
5: her some more.
7: Yeah. So Clarice, again, she's probably one of the most prominent female composers of today. Her name might sound familiar because she has a father and uncle who are the Assad brothers.
5: Yeah, I was going to say, Odeh Yair and Sergio must
7: yes,
5: be there.
7: Yes, exactly. Yeah, yeah. Wonderful guitarists, legends in their own right. And kind of fun fact, so this is probably now about 15 years or so ago, we actually commissioned Clarice to write a double concerto for her father and uncle with ProMusica, two guitars and chamber orchestra. So we've kind of had just sort of this connection with Clarice, and just over the last decade plus, just seeing her just kind of break through sort of the glass ceiling in terms of commissioning has just been really wonderful. So one of the things that we really wanted to do was to bring her back and highlight her, obviously, as a composer. So she's written this piece, Play, with Third Coast Percussion, but she actually will be here because she has a small part in the piece. She's a vocalist as well. So in essence, this is kind of what we have kind of produced over the years as our composer-performer series. So the composer is not only written the piece, but they're actually here with the audiences and part of the work that they created. So again, this is not very different from, you know, 200 years ago when right. Bach wrote something and then he just, you know, got on the instrument and performed it. So very, very excited about that. And Third Coast Percussion is just such fun.
5: That's fantastic.
7: Fun, fantastic. Yeah. You'll be blown away.
5: And one thing that Pro Musica does, I think you continue to do it, maybe not all the time, but you also have talkbacks after the concerts with cookies, by the way.
7: We do have cookies.
5: Yes, yes, yes. We have cookies. But yeah. Those are really interesting, particularly if you're hearing the piece for the first time and
7: yeah.
5: the composer comes out and talks to you about why they did what they did and what, and really...
7: Exactly. Yeah, this is, we call it our CODA post-concert conversation and after, because, you know, in some ways, there's always a wonderful benefit to share insight, you know, about, you know, what you might hear, how long, especially for new music. I think people are daunted by it, but I would just encourage everyone to come with an open mind. So it's good to kind of know a little bit about the context, but really, I think what we get so much joy out of is afterwards, the emotions. And I think coming to concerts or any event is honestly a social event, right? Mm-hmm. So we just feel the buzz and the energy of the audiences who want to ask questions to the artists. Like, it can range from anything. Like, Vadim Guzman's string broke in May, and that's all people wanted to talk about because they'd never seen that, you know, actually live before.
5: But he just sailed on.
7: Yeah. He just sailed on. So yeah, so it's a great opportunity to kind of have some community after enjoying, you know, a 90-minute show.
5: This is All Sides Weekend, the arts and culture segment of the month programs. I'm Christopher Purdy. We are talking with Janet Chen, who is the CEO of Pro Musica, who has a wonderful season of concerts in the Southern Theater. Having already done a season of summer concerts outdoors, they're now moving inside beginning October 17th and 18th with Mozart and Max Richter. And there's always something new that you've never heard before on these concerts that you will probably want to hear again. Remy Wortmann is here. He is the artistic director of Ballet Met with his production, with the production of Marilyn. I've been saying it's your production. Well, you're signing the checks for it. So while they're here, it's your production of Marilyn. And Chad Whittington, CEO of Kappa, celebrating several theaters and the arts in Columbus. We have one more segment. Don't go away. We'll be right back.

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7: We are back, All Sides Weekend. Janet Chen, I wanted to ask you one more thing, but you wanted to do a shout-out.
8: I do, yes. So for Mozart Mass coming up in October, we're really excited to partner again with the Capital University Chapel Choir. We worked with them about a year and a half ago for Mendelssohn's Lobgesang.
7: Yes.
8: Such an incredible, talented group of singers. They'll be enhanced by the Columbus Choral Artists, which are community singers. This is a double choir, so 50 singers on stage. But, you know, just wanted to kind of just mention that because they're, you know, this group is really a gem here in our community, and we're excited to work with them again.
7: That's from Mozart's Great Mass.
8: Yes.
7: Yes.
8: Yeah, yeah.
7: For Pro Musica.
8: Yeah.
7: One more question for Janet Chen. What are naked classics?
8: Clothing is not optional. So, no. So Naked Classics, we love Naked Classics. I would highly encourage everyone to come. This is something that we've done now for about a decade. We have a wonderful host who created this, Paul Rissman. David Dansmeyer and Paul knew each other in Scotland when David was the assistant conductor there. Naked Classics is, this is how I would describe it. It's like a cooking show. So we take one piece, let's just say it's Beethoven 5. On the first half of the program, Paul and the musicians and David break down the piece. So we talk about the history, what was going on in the composer's life, you know, anything that, you know, kind of contributed to this piece becoming what it is. There's some musical elements of like understanding structure, but it's all done in a very fun and entertaining way that's both accessible, but also you learn something. So you get all the ingredients of this recipe or this masterpiece that you're going to hear. We take a break, and then on the second half, the orchestra plays the piece in its entirety. And it's so much fun, and that's why we call it Naked Classics, because we're kind of stripping down the piece and the enigma of, you know, again, going back to like feeling like you should come to a concert and know everything. No, that's not the case. We do it at least once a year, and the audiences have really grown for that, just because I think people, it's come, you know, obviously come as you are, relaxing and, again, fun, entertaining, but you learn, I think, something. So we love the piece and love the program, and Paul Rissman is a genius. I mean, you have to see him in action to really kind of fully understand what he brings to this. So again, it's a lot of fun.
7: That's part of what Pro Music is doing when they're not doing concerts and talkbacks and out in the summer. So Pro Musica, another gem of the community, now back in the Southern Theater for a new season beginning October 17th and 18th. Chad Whittington, so we've talked about the renovation and celebrations of 100 years for the Palace Theater and the Lincoln coming up, the Ohio Theater coming up. Meanwhile, who's filling the theaters? Because they are being filled.
9: Oh, yeah. Fall's my favorite time of year. I love the weather, and I love the fact that people come back to the theaters, and it's busy. We've got the Broadway series that's starting off with Death Becomes Her the first week of October. The Symphony started their season

0: last week with Rachmaninoff and Bartok.
1: That pianist was out of this world.
0: Yes.
1: Ava Gregorian. Yeah, that was a great evening with the symphony. Yeah.
0: And I don't know if anybody noticed or not, but we did spend some time working with the symphony to repaint the shell over the summer. So it's got a fresh new look to it.
1: And Melvin is smiling it from heaven.
0: For sure.
1: Yes.
0: She was a very generous donor to making sure that happened. It's been a great piece for the symphony for 15 years now.
1: Yeah,
0: has it been that long?
1: Yeah.
0: I think so. The theaters are full. I go to kappa.com to see all the shows, but we've already talked about, you know, Ballet Met and Pro Musica both starting, but Columbus Jazz is starting their season. Contemporary has Jagged Little Pill over at the studios right now, which I haven't been able to see it yet, but I heard it's a fantastic production. So things are heating up, and we'll stay busy all the way through the holidays.
1: What's going on with the projected new venue, the church?
0: So if you drive down 3rd Street right now, you'll see a construction fence, and during the week you'll see folks there, they're working on it.
1: The
0: Sunday school off the back has been demoed, and they're now working where the parking lot used to be to prep for new build. So over the next few months you should see the new build start to go up. So the historic church is not changing, the 1859 building. We're renovating and preserving that, so another great piece of history that we'll own, and yet building some new support space around it. So expect that we will have that open by next fall, a year and a half from now. Yeah.
1: Is it 30 years that the Southern was renovated?
0: It was 98, so we are approaching 30 years.
1: 98. Yeah. But what I remember was it was all over the news at the time when people were going in there, because I think the building had always been used for something. I think there were kung fu movies being shown, and there was, I think, a church on Sundays. But there were drop ceilings and asbestos ceilings everywhere, and the beauty of it was really nowhere. But it was like King Tut's tomb, apparently, when they started ripping things away. I mean, they were taking pictures of what was discovered and what had to be restored that was still there.
0: Multiple layers of paint, trying to figure out, you know, strip all that stuff down, and yes, take out all the things to really, you know, people have adopted the theaters for various uses over the years and just slapped things up. So we always want to make sure that you have a history lesson when you come in, and you can see something similar to what you would have seen it if you were there when it was built. And in case of the Southern, it's older than our other theaters. That's 1895. So a lot of work goes into that. It makes the preservation process more expensive, but we think it's worth it in the end. And I think that's the beauty of celebrating all these anniversaries, as I talk a lot about. So think about what these theaters have seen from the change in the people that have sat in here over the generations. But it's been through world wars. It's been through an epidemic. It's been through civil rights movements. All of these things, and yet we're still in there experiencing joy, being challenged emotionally, creating memories and experiences with those around us. And so it has this commonality over its entire life at the same time.
1: I remember when the renovations were going on, the great Rosa Stoltz came in. She was a theater historian and part of Kappa for many years, and a great, great lady. But she was talking about what they found out of who performed in the Southern Theater, you know, and it turned into the 20th century. Isadora Duncan played there, and Rachmaninoff played there, and they had all kinds of vaudeville and the silent films, and, you know. She said also, I think there was a live stage presentation of Ben-Hur, complete with chariot races, which I guess people were smaller than
2: I was going to say. Yeah. How do you fit
0: on a small
2: there?
0: Stage, yes.
1: Well, I don't know, but there was an incredible history we don't think of. We don't think of exactly who performed there and what went on there and what was available to people 150 years ago.
0: Which I think is also a testament to the fact that part of what we do is make sure that they stay relevant to current audiences.
1: Sure.
0: So, I mean, again, it's the same, you know, we're trying to connect to people in the same way, but we have to do it in a way that stays relevant. And that's, as we look ahead to the next 100 years, that's really what we're focused on. Columbus is growing, which is exciting. That's good for our business, but it's also diversifying. So how do we make sure we're programming among all the theaters in a way that is going to reach everyone that's out there in the community? So that's something we talk about.
1: That's hard to do, isn't it?
0: That's
1: a lot of meetings. That's a lot of thinking. That's asking a lot of different people a lot of different questions.
0: It is for sure. And you have to be thoughtful about it, and you have to be willing to listen to the community. But that's why I think when we talk about Reitzel Music Hall, aka the church, and the Idea Foundry, these newer buildings we've got into, they're smaller, they're more flexible. So I think some of the newer communities that exist with Columbus, it's a way for us, you know, maybe they can't fill a 2,000 seat a house with some sort of programming we want to bring, but if we can start at the Idea Foundry or Reitzel Music Hall, it becomes a stepping stone to other things.
1: Other things as well. And let's acknowledge the 75th anniversary of the Columbus Symphony. Mm-hmm. Which yes, is now absolutely. In their 75th anniversary season. We have another show about to talk about with that, but I do want to put it out there and make sure as their season begins that they are now 75 years in the business and they are returning to Carnegie Hall. Some of us were there 25 years ago. 25 years ago, we did a big special on the 50th anniversary, and their very first conductor, George Hardesty, was still alive. Wow. And we had a wonderful visit and afternoon with him, who kept looking at me and saying, "Who the hell are you again?" So I had to sort of explain it to him. But once he clicked in, he was delightful. Oh, and he cool. And had complete recall of how the Columbus Symphony went into business now 75 years ago. So congratulations to them. But never
3: mind them. I
1: think
3: you should write a book.
1: Well, I am a book. Nobody would read it.
3: So many wonderful experiences.
1: Nobody would read it. But, ProMusica, you are working on your 50th anniversary season, aren't you?
3: Coming up in 2 years. I think right after.
4: As is next year, yeah.
1: Are you 50 years old, Ballet? Not you, but Ballet Met, you know.
4: next season is our 50th. Yeah.
1: No kidding. Yeah. What do you have planned? Anything?
4: A lot of really exciting things.
1: You're not going to tell me now, are you? No, that's it. Okay. All right. You know, there'll be swans and princesses and Maryland and everything else. Let's talk about the academy and the school. Most dance companies, if I'm not mistaken, have a school attached to them. First of all, is that a revenue stream, or is that just because, you know, you're trying to eventually feed into the company?
4: Both. Yeah, sure. Absolutely. Yes, there's a revenue stream to it that helps the whole organization. But the priority, in my opinion, is to nurture talent. And we have an incredible academy, and they mm-hmm. do have a lot of opportunities to work directly with the company. So Nutcracker is one of them. This year, we have something like 200 students that are going to be involved in our Nutcracker program, which will be at the beautiful Ohio Theatre, which is truly spectacular. Also, Swan Lake this year, we have many, many, many, many of our trainee program, our whole trainee program pretty much is involved in Swan Lake. So I think they get these opportunities, these real opportunities to work in the professional sector, to see what the career's like, which is really special and unique to our academy compared to a lot of other academies around America and the world, actually. So that's fantastic. And we also do a lot of outreach. We also have our second company, our Ballet Met 2s, go out into the community and perform at schools and perform in care facilities. And
1: now, are these younger dance Ballet Met 2s, like, are they sort of
4: that's the
1: students who've been the bridge? Okay.
4: Yeah, that's the bridge. That's kind of the entry point towards a professional career. They are paid a stipend, and they do work between the main company and also their own work. This year, I'm very, very excited that I've been able to implement a new program for them called Sleeping Beauty. It's called My First Sleeping Beauty. So like the My First Nutcracker series, which has been really successful, where younger people can come and create and experience a much more sensory friendly experience at the ballet. It's a shorter performance. It's usually around an hour. It's narrated and the lights are a little bit up and things like this. So for the really young kids and things, it's we're okay with them yelling and screaming, doing whatever, you know, being kids is okay in that situation. And so I've started a new program yearly that's we're premiering it with My First Sleeping Beauty. And that's also something I've been working on this week, choreographing on the Ballet Met 2s. It's a program for the Ballet Met 2s to do all the lead roles, where normally they don't get to do lead roles. And it won't be the main company dancers. It will be the Ballet Met 2s doing the lead roles and the trainee program and the academy working as the other.
1: You have dance. A theater on your sort of campus, don't you, in back of
4: we
1: the...
4: We do. Yes. And we just opened that up for the first time in many, many years for actual performances again. And that was also another program I added to our repertoire, which is called Future Icons. It's a choreographic workshop where we... offer choreographers from around the world to apply. We had three incredible choreographers this year, one from Brazil, one from Korea, and one from Japan, actually. And they all came over and they worked directly with our company, and they created three beautiful pieces, which were performed in our Black Box Theatre, which is our small theatre within house. And Eric Figueredo actually won not only the People's Choice Award, but he won a future commission with the company. Talented young voice.
1: Congratulations to him. I'm going to make the point. I always like to make the point with performing arts organizations that when you go and you sit in the audience to something that's marvelous, what you're seeing is about 30% of what the actual company does, because not only are they rehearsing, they're out in the community, they're doing other touring things, they're doing all of your constituents teach and work in the community. And I think people need to understand that it's magnificent to sit and hear a performance or see a performance of something, but what goes into that performance and where that performance goes when it leaves the Southern Theater or the Ohio Theater, it often goes all over the state. So people need to really understand that there's a lot more to it.
4: You say that. I mean, when we talk about our students, we have students that are now principal dancers all over Europe and everywhere. So, and they're really representing the organization, the company as well. So I think that, and Columbus, really. So I think it's...
1: How many are in the main company? How many dancers do you have now?
4: We have 28.
1: Really? No kidding. Yeah.
4: 28 in the main company and 8 in the second company.
1: So you can fill the stage with everybody. When you put everybody out there, you can really fill the stage.
4: Yeah, I mean, I'd love to keep growing. I'm from companies of 70. So.
1: Yes, well.
4: So I would, in an ideal world, we would have even more.
1: And you walk past Joan Sutherland's portrait. On
4: I do, absolutely. Yes, yeah, yes, you remember that.
1: And you have three. Who else has three Marilyn Monroes? You have three.
4: Well, they also do other roles. They do every other role in the back.
1: You probably have four or five Joe DiMaggio's in the thing, and we won't even go into it. Never mind.
3: Chad's one.
1: Anyway,
5: that's right.
1: I want to just make sure in the 2 minutes left, see, Janet, I tell you, I count on you to be the adult. Marilyn is running in October at the Davidson Theater. The Ballet Met website has all the information.
4: Yeah, balletmet.org.
1: I think you're starting on the 16th with a is that the senior?
4: With the senior dress and then the premiere. Hey! Senior dress and as a matinee, and the evening show will be the premiere.
1: Okay, so we'll see one Marilyn at least. That's terrific. We have November 14th, the Palace Theater, a huge gala.
0: And a community day tomorrow, actually. So if you want to come to the Palace Theater, it's not an event. It's just an opportunity. There will actually be some small vignette-type performance things, but it's really an opportunity to come. Look at the building rather than just be there for a performance and see it in all its beauty. And
1: you're
0: see
1: telling
0: what it looks
1: me
0: like
1: this now
0: stage.
1: At 11:56, 40. Okay, tomorrow. What time can they come tomorrow?
0: 1 to 5.
1: 1 to 5. You can come tomorrow for an open house, shall we call it?
0: Yep.
1: At the Palace Theater as they prepare to celebrate the 100th anniversary of that venue, and Janet Chen is here as well. You have Mozart Mass and Max Richter's music on the same program, October 17th and 18th. Identify again the two choruses for us so we make sure that's
3: sure, covered. Yeah. Capital University Chapel Choir, and then enhanced with Columbus Choral Artists. So a group of 50 incredible singers on stage with the orchestra.
1: And enhanced with Pro Musicus musicians at the Southern Theater.
3: And four vocal soloists.
1: And soloists and David Dansmeyer, the music director of the orchestra, who also has an orchestra in Oregon.
3: Yes, he's the music director of the Oregon Symphony.
1: So he comes back and forth now, and it's always wonderful to have him in town.
3: Yes.
1: I thank you all for coming in and for the conversation. I thank you, Remy Wertmeyer, the artistic director of Wertmeyer. Of Ballet Met. I thank you, Janet Chen, the CEO of ProMusica, and I thank you, Chad Whittington, the CEO of Kappa, for literally keeping the lights on all over the community. Thank you very much for that, and happy anniversary. Go see the Palace Theater tomorrow from 1 to 5 for free. Look around the building and help celebrate a birthday. I'm Christopher Purdy. Thank you, Chris Johnston. Thank you, Marcus Charleston. Thank you, everybody, for listening. This is All Sides Weekend on 89.7 NPR News.

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5: you are going to die from this disease. 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
4: A doctor cures his own incurable disease.
5: That was when everything changed. 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

0: Mother. On the next Fresh Air, singer, songwriter, and guitarist Billy Strings. He's got one foot in traditional bluegrass and another in improvisational jam music, and he draws huge arena audiences. His new album, So Much for Goodbyes, is inspired by the death of his mother last year from an overdose. 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
8: And I'm Scott Tong in Washington, D.C. It's Here and Now. Western North Carolina still has a long recovery ahead, 2 years after Hurricane Helene hit. By one estimate, one in four people still have not returned to their homes. That storm dumped record rainfall, swamping low-lying communities, cutting off mountain residents from civilization for days. Over 100 people died. We're going to hear now from people

0: hard copy of your resume along.
1: These are just little things that I see all the time that I recommend to my candidates. I'm doing this for a living, and I think that that's been an interesting thing to see from the masses, is that people don't know how to interview necessarily.
2: And one other tip to land that job.
1: I love the thank you note after an interview. And I think if it's done with an AI chatbot and it's very buttoned up, it can look insincere. But if you can bring up specific points that were discussed in the interview where you felt like it was a moment of connection with the person interviewing you, bring that to the thank you follow-up, because that's the extra lasting impression that you're leaving behind.
3: Good afternoon. This is 89.7 NPR News. I'm Debbie Holmes. Ohio State University researchers are launching a four-year study on how menopause affects the mental and physical health of women veterans. The OSU Wexner Medical Center and the Soter Women's Health Research Program received a $3 million grant from the U.S. Department of Defense for the study. Joining me to talk about this is OSU Professor of Psychiatry, Tamar Gore. Thanks so much for joining me.
4: Thank you so much for having me. I'm delighted to be here.
3: So why study women veterans?
4: I think that women veterans are heroes, nothing short of heroes. They dedicated their lives to serving our country, and they actually go through menopause on average around a decade earlier than civilians, which really struck me the first time I read that fact. And so there's something going on there that's making their menopause come earlier and likely contributing to potentially more significant symptoms of menopause. And I think they deserve to understand why. And as a first step for coming up with new treatments and interventions that could ultimately help them.
3: Does this follow up then or build upon earlier studies that show that menopause affects the physical and mental health of women differently in the service than women in general?
4: Yes, it's following up on studies that show that women who served in the military on average go through menopause earlier. And so we know that the menopause transition is a critical window for women's health afterwards. So it stands to reason that going through it a decade earlier could increase their risk of things like stroke, heart attack, and other things that happen to, or that you have an increased, women have an increased risk of following menopause. So an additional decade of menopause to their lives could potentially be harmful. Also, cognitive changes and other things that we see with menopause.
3: What are the health changes for women in menopause?
4: Menopause is just one day, 365 days after your last menstrual period, but perimenopause can span several years. And so during perimenopause, women can experience very uncomfortable, unpleasant symptoms like hot flashes, some cognitive fogging, increased risk of depression and anxiety, and other, some weight gain and other effects, difficulty sleeping. And then after menopause, we know that there's an increased risk of things like stroke, heart attack, and other health complications. A woman isn't doomed to those things, but there is an increased risk. And so I think understanding why that's happening earlier in veterans is really important. And also understanding during that transition, what is the impact on their health and their mental health, I think is of critical importance.
3: How severe can those changes be then in women?
4: The changes, it can run the gamut from mild to moderate to really, really life-altering and very disturbing. So if you have significant changes to your sleep, to your cognitive function, if those heat flashes are really getting in the way of your day, if you are starting to have significant weight gain, that can increase your risk for things like diabetes and heart attack and stroke. So these things all tied together. I don't want to pathologize a natural transition, but there are absolutely risks that we need to understand so that we can find new treatments for them and new approaches to help women.
3: How will the study be conducted and how many women will be involved?
4: Yes, we're really excited to be partnering with the Columbus VA. We'll be recruiting patients from their women's clinic, up to 150 patients. And then here at Ohio State, we will be evaluating them for their stress levels. We have a really interesting way to measure stress levels here at Ohio State with my colleague, Dr. Stephanie Gorka, also in the Department of Psychiatry. We'll also be getting their microbiome. So the microbiome, I think, is a really critical piece of our health. You actually have more microbe cells in you than you have you cells in you. And so it stands to reason that they could be contributing to your health and your mental health. And so we'll be collecting that over an 18-month period, as well as markers of inflammation, as well as hormone levels. And so we really think that's going to clarify

0: clarify the picture of what is happening in a woman's body during this critical transition that could be contributing to her health and her mental health.
1: How will the results be used? Do you feel that maybe perhaps there could be new ways to relieve some of the menopausal symptoms?
0: Absolutely. I'm really glad you asked me that. You know, as a reproductive psychiatrist, I'm always searching for a new treatment that helps women. And so I think that we're going to be able to find out which microbes are involved, potentially create new probiotic approaches or prebiotic approaches. So that's just really good microbes that can help your health. I think that there's also the microbes are really active. They're pumping out all kinds of metabolites, which also might be therapeutic targets. And so they're producing things in our bodies that can also be potentially harnessed for therapeutic approaches. So I think we're going to be able to generate new treatments as a result of this study, and will be the next line of research for us here.
1: That's OSU Professor of Psychiatry, Tamar Gore. Thanks so much for your time.
0: Thank you so much, Debbie.
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2: The I-71 South exit to 70 West remains closed downtown due to an earlier vehicle fire. Backup starts near 17th Avenue. Use 670 West to 315 South back to 70 as a detour. 270 South, heavy off of 670, a crash scene on the right berm just south of East Broad. I'm Johnny Hill from the Total Traffic Center.
1: 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Partly cloudy skies for tonight will drop to about 48. Sunny both for Saturday and Sunday, with a high up to about 70 both days. 71 right now. 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
3: It's All Things Considered from NPR News. I'm Scott Detrow.
4: And I'm Juana Summers. If you've been on TikTok anytime in the past 2 years, chances are you've heard Nasty. The song was everywhere on social media. Is somebody gonna match my freak? Is somebody gonna match my freak? Tinashe wrote and performed it.
5: Oh, that was a very validating experience.
4: That validation was affirming, having come years after breaking from her label.
5: I think freedom was very empowering for me. It really allowed me to refind a sense of self that I felt I was in the process of losing.
4: She explores that sense of self on her latest album. It's called Popstar.
5: To me, Popstar is an energy. It's a persona, if you will. It's kind of like a space that you can step into. It lives outside of genre.
4: That inspired her to explore different sounds, like this song, Nobody Wanna Dance Anymore.

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1: Support comes from the James at Ohio State. Cancer. For some, it's one of life's fiercest foes. But not at the James, where a team of nearly 300 specialists and over 1,500 researchers are working together to create a cancer-free world.
0: Today from the Ohio Newsroom takes you around the state, connecting you with news and neighbors all over Ohio. I'm Erin Gottsacker. More than half of Ohio families surveyed by the state's Association of Food Banks said they had to choose between paying utilities or buying groceries over the course of a year. As the number of people needing meal support grows, one food bank is looking to its local schools for help. The Ohio Newsroom's Kendall Crawford takes us to Lima Senior High School in western Ohio.
2: Sophomore Lavender Johnson studies a small green leaf. It's sprouting from a hydroponic tower in the corner of her classroom.
3: They're like the little babies. You don't want to take them while they're babies. They're not going to be good.
2: The tower's about the size of a refrigerator and lit up like a Christmas tree with white LED lights. Open it up and you see a wall of leafy greens sprouting out of little holes.
3: There's no soil, so it's just roots hanging down and the water's flowing through them.
2: The greens behave a bit like Goldilocks. They have to be just right. Johnson spots a group in the sweet spot.
3: They're ready to like be plucked. They're like, man, I've been here for so long. I'm tired of dealing with these kids, and they're just trying to leave.
2: She plucks it from the tower.
3: Just like, I can get this thing.
2: Johnson is one of around 40 students learning how to grow these indoor veggies as a part of her curriculum at Lima Senior High. These water-powered plants won't go in her salad or other student lunches. Instead, they'll go to the people served by the West Ohio Food Bank.
4: Our numbers are just, we're doing more now than what we did at the height of COVID.
2: That's Tommy Harner, the organization's executive director. She says they need more donations, especially healthy ones.
4: We only can provide whatever, you know, we receive. And sometimes, unfortunately, that doesn't always fit in with someone's lifestyle.
2: Fresh produce can be difficult to distribute. The bank has historically had to rely on veggies donated from large retail markets, but those are often near the end of their shelf life. It's an issue that Lima City Schools agricultural educator Tim Garman has long noticed.
5: The lettuce is wilting, the watermelons are getting mushy, and I mean, people shouldn't have to eat this.
2: So the West Ohio Food Bank is trying something different. It used a grant to supply the school district with hydroponic towers. In exchange, the students oversee the year-round harvest of lettuce and collard greens. Each plant is paired with a lesson: how to test pH levels, how to measure minerals.
5: They're great for teaching. There is so much science involved in hydroponics. But also, the kids learn more than that.
2: Garman says they discover their classroom can be a vital part of the local food system. They've plucked around 12 pounds of greens so far. That's far from being able to address all of the food bank's needs. But Justin Richardson, an environment and sustainability instructor at the nearby University of Findlay, says it's just the start.
6: We all demonstrated how this can be done, and hopefully this becomes a model for other school districts in the region to say, well, that wasn't that hard. I suppose we could do that also.
2: He hopes to create what he calls a food hub. Other participating schools will have to figure out how to deal with the upfront cost of setting up their gardens. Lima City School District is also helping the hunger organization grow more of their own food. They're working to build raised garden beds for the food bank. That growth excites sophomore Lavender Johnson.
3: I like makes me like, like kind of like happy, because I love the idea of it. Like, we get like little baby plants and seeds, and then we get to grow it, and then we're giving it back to the community. So it's like everyone helping everyone in a sense.
2: For the Ohio Newsroom, I'm Kendall Crawford in Lima.
0: That's all today from the Ohio Newsroom. We'll talk with you on Monday.
7: Good afternoon. I'm Debbie Holmes here on 89.7 NPR News. Stay with us. We've got all the day's business news coming up at 6 o'clock on Marketplace. And then at 6:30, it's The Daily. Elizabeth Williamson.

0: That's Billy Strings playing Doc Watson. We'll hear more of the Billy Strings interview with Fresh Air's Sam Brigger after a break. 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
0: This is Fresh Air. We're listening to Fresh Air's Sam Brigger and his interview with songwriter and guitarist Billy Strings from last year. He has a new album called So Much for Goodbyes.
4: So, Billy, last year you came out with your album Highway Prayers. I wanted to play the second song from the album, In the Clear. This song is in the long tradition of happy-sounding, up-tempo bluegrass songs with really depressing lyrics. Can you talk about writing it?
5: Yeah, I mean, I don't know. I think this one was one that I wrote with my buddy Aaron Allen. He's a frequent collaborator. Me and him and John Weisberger get together a lot of times, and we've written quite a few songs together now. But as soon as I started reading some of the words, I knew I could hear it in my head that it happens like that a lot of times. You know, if I write something down, I'm thinking of the music as I'm writing it, you know, and it's like I write with the melody, you know.
4: This is the second song from the album, In the Clear, so why don't we hear this?

0: That's Leaning on a Travelin' Song from Billy Strings from his album Highway Prayers. We'll hear more of his interview with Fresh Air's Sam Brigger after a break. This is Fresh Air.
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0: 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He has a new album titled So Much for Goodbyes.
7: Earlier we talked about Doc Watson, and I wanted to ask if you'd play a tune that maybe was one of the earlier songs that you learned as a kid.
8: 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When I was a kid, I mostly just played rhythm. So I'll give an example of that. My dad, he would play this.